Joan Baez on Folk Alley doing a song that was written by Bob Dylan. He never recorded it, so she recorded it and released it in 1968. It's Love is Just a Four-Letter Word. And from Nashville Skyline right before that, a duet with Johnny Cash, originally recorded in 1963 on Dylan's second studio album, The Freewheelin' Bob Dylan. It was Girl from the North Country featuring Johnny Cash. I'm Cindy Howes. Thank you for joining us today on Folk Alley. We're celebrating Bob Dylan and have an over five-hour tribute playlist running in our classic folk stream. You can check that out at folkalley.com or on our mobile app. Up next, we'll do a cover of Bob Dylan's Blowin' in the Wind featuring Nickel Creek from Dolly Parton.

0: That's another Bob Dylan song that was written and recorded by Bob Dylan, but not released. It was Percy's song, as done by Arlo Guthrie from 1970. It was supposed to be on The Times They Are a-Changin', but it was not included on that album. And right before that, it was Dolly Parton featuring Nickel Creek with Blowin' in the Wind. That cover was released in 2005. We're celebrating Bob Dylan's birthday. I'm Cindy House. This is Folk Alley.
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0: Continuing on our birthday celebration for one Bob Dylan, who was born May 24th, 1941. This is a three-song set of tracks from Dylan's masterpiece Blood on the Tracks, covered by other people. This first song is a 12-minute version of Tangled Up in Blue. This was requested by Mike, who listens in Elliott, Maine, on Maine Public Radio. All right. Here's Tangled Up in Blue live by the Jerry Garcia Band.

parents said our life together sure was gonna be tough. They never did like mama's homemade dress. 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

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He walked along by the old canal, a little confused, I remember well.

0: That's Brian Sutton wrapping up that set featuring songs from Blood on the Tracks, You're Gonna Make Me Lonesome When You Go, that track released in 2016. Also, Leftover Salmon doing Bob Dylan's Simple Twist of Fate. And it was the epic 12-minute jam of Tangled Up in Blue, recorded live by the Jerry Garcia Band. That was requested by Mike, who is listening on Maine Public Radio. He said he saw the Jerry Garcia Band play that song live in the 80s at the Hampton Beach Club Casino Ballroom. Yes, that in New Hampshire, and fell in love with it. Had to do it for Bob Dylan's birthday. Had to do it for Mike. I'm Cindy Howes. This is Folk Alley.
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0: We're celebrating Bob Dylan's birthday on Folk Alley today, and we have an over 5-hour tribute playlist for Bob running on our classic folk stream now through the rest of May, folkalley.com or on our mobile app. Up next, Dylan covers from a couple of I'm With Her band members who just released a new record as well, by the way. Ring Them Bells was originally on Bob Dylan's beautiful 1989 album, Oh Mercy. We will hear Sarah DeRose cover it right now. Here's Ring Them Bells on Folk Alley. Thank you.

Nickel Creek on Folk Alley. Sarah Watkins singing lead on Tomorrow is a Long Time, a song written by Bob Dylan, who we are celebrating today on Folk Alley. Born Robert Allen Zimmerman on May 24th, 1941. Tomorrow is a Long Time. Sarah Watkins and her bandmate right before that, Sarah Jarosz, with Dylan's Ring Them Bells from her second record, Follow Me Down. The Sarahs are in the band. I'm with her, along with Aoife O'Donovan. It's Cindy, and we are celebrating Bob Dylan. Continuing on, the band recorded this song before Bob Dylan did. In 1971, here's When I Paint My Masterpiece.

Wrapping up our Bob Dylan tribute today, The Times They Are a Change In, featuring a bunch of guests from the Nitty Gritty Dirt Band, Roseanne Cash, Steve Earle, Jason Isbell, The War and Treaty. That was released in 2021 from the Nitty Gritty Dirt Band. I'm Cindy House. Hope you enjoyed our celebration of Bob Dylan for his birthday, May 24th. He was born in 1941. You can get an over 5-hour Bob tribute playlist on our classic folk stream, folkalley.com, or you can get it on our mobile app. Listen to the show again and get the playlist at our website, folkalley.com. I'm Cindy House. This is Folk Alley.

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1: C'est eux qui vont maintenant accompagner un des très grands flûtistes de notre époque, quelqu'un qui n'a pas attendu les années 70 pour écouter toutes les musiques, et notamment celles qui venaient de l'Extrême-Orient. 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

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You can check out our mugs and our billed caps, or just stop by and say hi. 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

0: This is National Native News. I'm Antonia Gonzalez. The former chairman of the Eastern Shoshone Tribe has announced a bid for the Wyoming House. Wyoming Public Radio's Chris Clements reports that if he wins in November, he'll be the only Native American representative in the state legislature.
1: Ivan Posey is running as a conservative Democrat against Lander Representative Sarah Penn for House District 33, which encompasses part of the Wind River Reservation. Posey says if elected, his priorities include allowing traditional Eastern Shoshone and Northern Arapaho beliefs and teaching methods to be a bigger part of school curricula on Wind River.
2: Whether that's through beadwork or setting up a teepee or, you know, just our hand games, some of our cultural things that help students succeed in those areas.
1: Posey added that he'd also like to secure more health care funding for tribal members on the reservation. Cheyenne Senator Afi Ellis, who is Navajo, is currently the only Native politician in Cheyenne. She recently announced that she'll retire from the legislature in 2025. Currently, the Wyoming legislature is overwhelmingly white, male, and Republican, with only a handful of Native American officials elected since 1980. I'm Chris Clements.
0: The Burt Lake Band of Ottawa and Chippewa Indians have preserved the tribe's history in northern Michigan with a new book. The history includes the violent colonization of the band's village in the year 1900 and the legal battles that persist to this day. Interlochen Public Radio's Michael Livingston was shown around what used to be Indian Village and spoke with the tribe's historian who helped compile the book, A Cloud Over the Land.
3: On the top of a hill overlooking an icy Burt Lake, Ken Parkey walks through a small cemetery filled with a few dozen white crosses. He scans the land, looking for signs of an old settlement.
4: I was always told it was down in that area, right down in there? Yeah, about where that little valley is there, back, kind of back over that way. That's where I was told where it was at.
3: Several of Parkey's ancestors are buried here. Some lived in the original settlement that stood here more than a century ago. Back then, the village had log

0: that the ban still remains.
1: Only now, when we can tell our story and when people can hear our story, are we allowed to start healing. We would like to focus on the good parts of our culture, but there's this just big piece. It very much is a cloud over our families and over our history, because we want to right the wrongs that happened to our ancestors.
0: A Cloud Over the Land is available to purchase on the Burt Lake Band website. Richmond says the book has already sold over 500 copies. For National Native News, I'm Michael Livingston.
2: On Wednesday, the Johnson County Sheriff's Office in Kansas released a statement saying they do not suspect foul play in the death of Cole Brings-Plenty. The Haskell Indian Nations University student and actor went missing from Lawrence on March 31st. He was found deceased on April 5th in Johnson County. His disappearance and death hit the Haskell community and the greater Kansas City Native community hard. People across Indian country also showed support to his family and friends. Funeral services are being held this weekend on the Cheyenne River Sioux Reservation in South Dakota, where Brings-Plenty is from. I'm Antonia Gonzalez.
3: National Native News is produced by Kawanak Broadcast Corporation with funding by the Corporation for Public Broadcasting.
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1: Here's a test. Ask a group of string players to name their favorite violin concerto by Mozart. Chances are, many will entirely ignore the composer's five official ones and respond, the Sinfonia Concertante. Of course, this piece isn't even called a concerto, and it pairs two instruments, the violin and viola, in an equal partnership. And yet, who can argue with melodies like this? On this week's Chicago Symphony Orchestra program, we'll bring you the Sinfonia Concertante in a performance by Julian Rocklin, leading from the viola, and associate concertmaster Stephanie Jung on violin. Also on the program, Rocklin trades viola for violin as he performs Tchaikovsky's Meditation from Memory of a Dear Place. And Rocklin will conduct the orchestra in two works, Beethoven's Overture to the Creatures of Prometheus and Mozart's Linz Symphony. All of that, plus a rare gem by Hindemith, is ahead on this week's CSO program. I'm Lisa Simeone.
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1: Julian Rocklin first appeared with the CSO more than 30 years ago when he was an up-and-coming violin virtuoso.
3: The relationship to the Chicago Symphony started actually back in the 90s, in 92, as I recall, at the Ravinia Festival, where I was playing the Sibelius Violin Concerto. Of course, it's always a huge honor and an incredible joy to return and to work with these phenomenal musicians.
1: Julian Rocklin has since added viola and conducting to his already impressive resume, and he opens our program on the podium with Beethoven's Overture to the Creatures of Prometheus. From a May 2022 concert, Julian Rocklin leads the Chicago Symphony Orchestra in the Overture to the Creatures of Prometheus by Beethoven.

0: The Overture to the Creatures of Prometheus by Beethoven. Julian Rocklin led a performance by the Chicago Symphony Orchestra. As mentioned at the top of this broadcast, we're spotlighting the triple threat talents of Julian Rocklin as conductor, violinist, and violist. And that brings us to Mozart's Sinfonia Concertante for violin, viola, and orchestra. Rocklin will be leading from the viola, while the solo violin part is played by Stephanie Jiang, the CSO's associate concertmaster. We asked Rocklin about the challenges of switching between viola and violin in a single program.
1: Yes, they are related to each other. Every violist can pick up the violin, and every violinist can pick up the viola. But if you really go into the depth, and if you want to play viola not sounding like a violinist, or play the violin not sounding like a violist, you really have to have full command of the language, of the instrument.
0: There's a long tradition of switch-hitting string players in classical music. Rocklin's own teacher was Pinchas Zukerman, another violinist and violist. Rocklin points out that the larger viola has a different feel and different tuning from the violin, with its strings being a fifth lower.
1: So for the intonation, for the left hand, but also for the right hand, so for the pressure that you apply to the string, everything is slightly different. But this little difference is, freaked me out in the beginning. But I kept doing it and I kept working and seeing how do I feel, how does it feel to really sort of switch the way you think, the way it feels. After doing it for nearly 30 years, it's become something natural to me.
0: Julian Rocklin, who is joined by violinist Stephanie Jiang and the Chicago Symphony Orchestra. The Sinfonia Concertante in E-flat major for violin, viola, and orchestra by Mozart.

0: Mozart's Sinfonia Concertante in E-flat major for violin, viola, and orchestra. A performance by the Chicago Symphony Orchestra featuring Associate Concertmaster Stephanie Zhang and Julian Rocklin leading from the viola. Coming up next, Rocklin turns from viola to violin in music by Tchaikovsky. Stay with us.
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0: This is the Chicago Symphony Orchestra in concert. I'm Lisa Simeone. So far, we've featured Julian Rocklin as conductor and violist. Next comes his third featured talent as a violinist. Tchaikovsky's Souvenir d'un lieu cher, or Memory of a Dear Place, refers to the Ukrainian country estate of his influential patron, Nadezhda von Meck. The property offered a haven for the composer at a time when he was recovering from the collapse of his ill-fated marriage. During this period, he embarked on this suite of three short pieces for violin and piano. The opening meditation is the most substantial of the three and shows off Tchaikovsky's mastery of the violin. We'll hear an orchestral arrangement by Alexander Glazunov. Julian Rocklin leads the Chicago Symphony Orchestra from the violin. This is the meditation from Tchaikovsky's Souvenir d'un lieu cher, or Memory of a Dear Place.

0: Julian Rocklin, performing on his 1704 Ex Liebig Stradivarius. He led the Chicago Symphony Orchestra in the Meditation from Tchaikovsky's Souvenir d'un lieu cher, Memory of a Dear Place. After that detour to Russian music, we'll return to Austria, and specifically Linz. It's famous for its decadent Linzertort, and also the birthplace of Mozart's Symphony No. 36. Mozart completed the Linz Symphony during a stopover on his way from Salzburg to Vienna. Despite looking ragged and maybe in need of a shave, the composer was welcomed into the palace of a local count, who invited him to perform with the resident orchestra. Not having packed a symphony, Mozart dashed off a new one and copied out the orchestral parts in just 4 days. This was Mozart's first symphony featuring a slow introduction, and the opening theme has a pensive mood. Julian Rocklin is particularly drawn to this intimate quality.
1: This symphony, even though it is full of joy and happiness and sparkle, there is a very special feeling of vulnerability and of subtlety and of very fine intimacy. So it is a full symphony with all its colors and with the classical four movements, but he always finds some tears behind the notes, and you will find this intimacy which is nearly like playing chamber music.
0: Julian Rocklin, who returns to the Orchestra Hall stage to conduct the Chicago Symphony Orchestra. This is the Symphony No. 36 in C major, the Linz Symphony by Mozart.

0: The Symphony No. 36 in C major, The Linz by Mozart. Julian Rocklin led the Chicago Symphony Orchestra. Still to come, we began our program with Beethoven's Soul Ballet, based on the Prometheus myth. We'll close with music from a dance work by Hindemith, based on the life of St. Francis of Assisi. That's next.
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0: You're listening to the Chicago Symphony Orchestra program. I'm Lisa Simeone. As ballet subjects go, the life of St. Francis of Assisi is one of the more unusual, and possibly for this reason, Hindemith's Nobilissima Visione, or The Noblest Vision, has never really found a huge audience. But that's a pity, since the score captures the German composer's deep sense of craft. Commissioned in 1938 for the Ballet Russe of Monte Carlo, the piece spoke to Hindemith's interest in spiritual matters, with 5 scenes depicting the life of St. Francis. The suite you're about to hear is a reworking of several ballet numbers. There's an introduction and rondo, a march and pastoral, and finally, a passacaglia. From a 1967 RCA recording, the Chicago Symphony Orchestra is led by its 7th music director, Jean Martinon. This is Nobilissima Visione by Hindemith.

0: Nobilissima Visione, The Noblest Vision, by Hindemith. That was a 1967 recording by the Chicago Symphony Orchestra, led by Jean Martinon. And that brings today's program to a close. 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This broadcast was produced by Brian Wise, with assistance from G1 Sun, Frank Villela, and Philip Husher. Music production was by Charlie Post and Mark Alltag. Vanessa Moss is the executive producer. I'm Lisa Simeone.
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witnessed a crime. 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

Love me tender, love me dear, tell me you're mine, 'cause I'll be loving you as the years go passing by. I want you to freeze out all outside love, so there will be no inside pain. Now, just like the man that walks for the cigarette, I'll walk 1,000 miles just to hold your hand. Tender love is all I want. I don't believe you're listening. You tell her, Lucy.

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0: Hello and welcome to Radio Book Club on Big Cabbage Radio 89.7. I'm Judy Getty and I'll be hosting the show today as we discuss Suicide of the West, how the rebirth of tribalism, populism, nationalism, and identity politics is destroying American democracy by Jonah Goldberg. My guests are Talis Kohlberg and Melissa Kemberling. Thanks for joining me.
1: Thank you.
2: Yeah, thanks for having us.
0: So, Talis, this was your pick. What about this book prompted you to think it would make a good discussion?
1: I picked this book because I received it as a gift from the other member of my book club who recommended it to me, and I thought it was an amazing book, and so I started giving copies to other folks, and it resonated with me because I had been to a couple of national conferences where I heard sentiments expressed that I profoundly disagreed with, and I wondered where it was coming from, and it just bothered me that after having taught history for a long time that people could have the view that essentially the founding fathers should be ignored and dismissed because they were white, slave-owning people as a group generically, some of them, most of the ones from the South, and that their contributions to Western civilization therefore should be discounted because they had the background that they did at that time, which I think misses many, many points, which I think is captured in the book as the miracle, which I think what they did was a miracle in the context of the times, which seems to be a non-event to the people making comments to the contrary.
0: Okay, we're going to get more into what the miracle is. Melissa, do you have any opening comments about the book?
2: I do. I actually am really happy to be invited here today because I think that one of the points of the book is it talks about tribalism. And I believe he relates that to a number of different groups, but also to our political parties right now. And I feel like, they are very far apart, and a lot of times they're not talking to each other. And I think that it's important for us to start that conversation with, you know, people, just average citizens talking to each other with people they might not agree with politically. And I think that Talis and I probably are in different ends of the political spectrum or different places within that spectrum. But I also think that this conversation will be interesting because I think we see the world differently because I see it through the eyes of a sociologist and Talis sees it through the eyes of a historian. And were you a political science major as well?
1: No.
2: So a historian. So I think this will be a really rich conversation.
0: And I have to say, too, that, I mean, it wasn't a book that I would have chosen. I wasn't eagerly looking forward to reading it. But I tried to say, okay, part of the purpose of this exercise is to go into it with an open mind. And so as I read, I tried to, you know, be a critical thinker and look at some of his arguments and think, okay, I can agree with him here, but I don't agree with him here. And I think, you know, part of what you were saying, Melissa, is how do we listen to each other? And I think that's that foundation is there's parts where I can say, this person is saying this and I don't agree, but I can listen for parts that I can agree with.
2: Right. And I think that's a really good point. And I think in these conversations, it's important to highlight the places that we agree and not just look for how we don't agree.
0: Correct. Otherwise, how are you going to move forward?
2: Right.
0: Right. Yeah. So let's get into this a little bit. So Talis, you said this, you know, that he talks about the miracle. So how do you, you know, define it or what do you think Goldberg means by it?
1: I think his definition, which is in the dust cover of the book on the front, is best summarized by the one sentence he put there. The emergence of freedom and prosperity was nothing short of a miracle. And when he describes it, I think it's a fairly accurate summation, is if you had gone anywhere on the planet in the year 1750, people outside of the ruling royalties of the world were essentially on the same plane of income, life expectancy, and ignorance in terms of not having access to education. And what started with the American Revolution and was encapsulated in eventually the Constitution 11 years later was a system unlike anything else that had ever been on the planet Earth. The closest thing would have been the city of Athens 2,500 years earlier, which was something other than hereditary monarchy ruling, because that was the status of people on this planet. Everyone lived under a king or something close to that, and the idea that you could create a government that would not be simply handed down generation to generation within a most powerful family was truly stepping out of the box, and that they made it work and last longer than Athens seemed to, is miraculous. And what that opened the door to was the idea that people other than nobility would have the opportunity to achieve their dreams, in which, you know, the Declaration of Independence talked about inalienable rights, life, liberty, and the pursuit of happiness was something that meant nothing if you were going to die at a young age unaware of anything and unable to do anything, because everything belonged to a very tiny, tiny group of people. And so it opened the doors, and what showed up in the resulting decades was the American initially, and then followed by Europeans adopting the same model of the miracle, was a standard of living that elevated the mass of humanity above mere subsistence and existence, which he talks about centuries and centuries of just the same old thing. And that's the part that I think he's pointing to as the miracle, that people now discount as a product of an elite group of people. They were an elite group of people with privileges, but they also changed the world dramatically for the mass of humanity by opening a system of both market economics and freedom of opportunity that puts people like the people in this room right now where they are, as opposed to simply being serfs under someone else's control.
2: I think that he did a really good job. So the whole of part two was more on the miracle and how great it is. And to be honest with you, I think I'm proof of one of the things that he says, which is that not enough people know about how great this miracle was. And so I learned a lot of, you know, how just the brilliancy in it, you know, the brilliancy of balancing states' rights and federalism and the, you know, checks on powers and how that all developed. And, you know, he really went into the philosophers and how they influenced the creation of this, or how it differed from, you know, where they were going in the past. So I think this book does a really good job of that. It's like a in-depth kind of 101 on the Constitution. And I think that's really, I agree with them. I think that's really important for us to teach in our schools and for people to appreciate that it's a brilliant system. And I think we see right now in our politics that it's working. You know, I think there's a lot of forces in our politics right now that are pushing on different parts of that system, but it's keeping power in check, which is what it was designed to do.
0: So, again, like you're saying, I mean, I have no problem with what he's proposing here either, and I agree completely. I've read some history, too, and the Founding Fathers and the writing of the Constitution and just how they were in those sweltering rooms hammering it out, and how they kept, there was no press, there was no way that they were going to leak any of this information out to the public. They wanted to get it all in order first. And so, you know, the whole thing is impressive. And the way I think Goldberg is going to loop this back around is because his final point is about gratitude. So we'll get to that. But I think, you know, part of this then is not having the masses educated enough about the miracle and really what was established, and linking it to an appreciation for what it's done for us.
2: Mm-hmm.
0: The first argument there that he gets into is he talks about human nature. So you said that you're a sociologist, I'm a psychologist. So again, I have no problem with this chapter at all. And he talks about you know, some different things with regards to human nature. But the first thing he says is people don't talk about it, maybe in his realm. So again, I thought, well, wait a minute, that's all I talk about, right, is human nature, you know, in making my arguments and the kinds of work that I do. So What's your comment there?
2: Well, I guess I did have some problems with this chapter. I think it's a constant debate, nature versus nurture. I mean, and it's a longstanding debate, and I don't agree with him. You know, he really thinks that human nature, which could be defined as the general psychological characteristics, feelings, and behavior traits of humankind shared by all humans, has not changed in, you know, since humans came onto this earth. And I don't agree with that. I would argue that evolution has affected human nature, and that human nature is affected by the environment that humans are raised in and also that they make decisions in. So if they're in a group setting, if they're in an individual setting. And that really is a huge premise of this book, that he really argues that the miracle, which he says is, he has this thing with what's natural and what's unnatural. He makes a big point of pointing those out, that the miracle, which is unnatural, serves to put in check human nature, which is natural. So it's really needed in that way. And I guess I don't share that
0: idea. And is that because, I mean, some of the points he's making about human nature are the negative aspects of our
2: right.
0: development?
2: Yeah. Okay. I think he feels like we'll devolve into barbarianism. Unless we're checked by religion and by the societal system.
0: Talas, did you want to add anything here?
1: Well, I think that he is making a point that has some validity. I mean, I think the miracle, there's two things I would add about the miracle. One of the features of it is not only that it alter profoundly options for humanity and how to take care of themselves, it also offered flexibility. The system that was put in place has shown itself to be able to change. But in terms of nature and nurture, I think it is contrary to human nature. And that's, you know, the basic message of checks and balances is meant to take into account how people are. And even in this country, where we prize the system that allows for opportunity and people to rise up, there is a recurring theme that is prevalent everywhere in the leadership of the country, and that hereditary family power is, whether it's through inheritance or through dynastic ambitions, you know, the Kennedys, the Rockefellers, the Bushes, this is human nature pushing itself forward, and what keeps it in check is a system that is unnatural. And the basic impulses of humanity, the negative ones, are there for sure. And I happen to think he touches on, like, the current status of who gets to be where they are is not necessarily what the founders envision, but there at least is a mechanism in place that allows for some hope that things can be kept in balance. So I think human nature is full of negative impulses.
0: Okay, we'll get to those next. If you've just joined us, this is Big Cabbage Radio, 89.7. I'm Judy Getty. I'm here talking with Talas Kohlberg and Melissa Kemberling about the book Suicide of the West by Jonah Goldberg. The next part he's talking about then, the corruption. Do either one of you want to tackle what do you think he means by corruption? Go ahead, Melissa.
2: He uses a definition that isn't intuitive, and basically he thinks corruption is going back to nature. So, like, a car would inevitably rust and be absorbed into the ground eventually. So I think he thinks that unless we have this miracle guiding and guarding society, that we're going to devolve into the worst of our human nature. Would you agree with that, Talas?
1: I don't have a big disagreement with that. That's definitely part of what he worries about.
2: Yeah.
0: So I listed several different kinds of points that came up for me anyway, and perhaps you have some others from this section, but there is a quote on page 50 that said, "Virtue requires denying one's baser instincts, that is human nature, and doing what is right." And maybe going back to what you were saying, Melissa, that the problem here is that it's almost like all he sees with human nature is our negative aspects. Okay, he does mention altruism at one point in the first chapter, but there are this concerns about that this baser, barbaric nature that we have is what's of concern to him. And maybe our disagreement would be that we don't see that as the entirety of human beings and their natural instincts.
1: Well, absent jumping in, if I could just point out that one of the legacies of the miracle is that virtually every organized country in the world embraces the concept of a constitution with least homage to the principles that are written in there. The reality is most of those countries, implementation of that is sadly failing. If you could look at Russia, for example, they have a wonderful set of written concepts that parallel what's in the American or French versions of the miracle, but they don't happen. And why is that? Because in most countries, there has been ultimately a failure of human nature to be overrun by the principles that are presented here. It's not natural to embrace these constitutional documents. Almost every country has them, and most of them fail to live up to them because human nature does have very bad impulses, and Vladimir Putin would be an example of someone who presents himself as a product of democracy and constitutional principles and protections. But I think outside of his country, you'd be hard put to find a knowledgeable person that would say that's what you want. There's some very negative impulses there, and he is not alone on this planet. And so human nature is bad just by representation of the planet Earth's governments.
2: I think, I think we can agree to disagree on the nature of human nature. I think that one of the things that he talks about with this miracle is that one of the problems I had with the way he portrayed some of the things in the book is he has a very defined sense of right and wrong based on his perspective of the world. So he states, the miracle works on the assumption that the individual is the moral center of our system, and the individual armed with reason, facts, and law, or simply morality, on his side, shall win any contest with an angry throng shouting tribal passion. I would argue that, and I think he admits many times in the book, that the miracle wasn't perfectly designed in the sense that, you know, we had to have these amendments to allow women to vote and to allow people of color to vote. But it seems to me that he is stating that, okay, now it's perfect. And this identity politics, or whatever you want to call it, really doesn't have a place, and it really is just a threat to this miracle, and it can't make it any better. And that's like the crux that I think that Talis and I probably won't agree on, that I think that you can keep tweaking things to make it even more inclusive and represent and serve the people of our country, all of them, and not just be more conducive to certain groups.
1: I think you've just made the point that he's trying to make, which is that the miracle involved a system being created that allowed for the changes that you described through individuals, because whether it was African-American voting as a result of people like Frederick Douglass or Abraham Lincoln's actions or Susan B. Anthony, Elizabeth Caden's work through women's right to vote, these are individuals, as you described, who spoke up and pushed, and they were in a system that allowed for the flexibility to make those adjustments, and one by one they happened. And I don't think that he envisions that it is fixed and stationary. His concern is that it lapses into forget what this is and how it was created, and that this is something that is for individuals to make those changes, and it slips into a group dynamic that lends itself to authoritarian manipulation.
2: I think it's great that this miracle is adaptable, and I think that what I don't agree with him on is the what you just said, the group dynamic that would slip into authoritarianism. And maybe I'm just misinterpreting what he's saying, but I feel like, from a sociological standpoint, there's a whole concept of contemporary social movement theory, that when a group is not getting, do not feel like they have power, and they're not getting their being able to participate in the political system like other individuals that they see or other groups that they see. A lot of times they'll go outside of the formal system because they are not getting redress in the formal system and protest or do some sort of civil disobedience to be able to get their needs met. And I would say what I think he's calling tribal passion or tribal identity or identity politics is that. And I think there's room for that still in our country. I don't think that the way the miracle is set up, or at least the way it's implemented, addresses and gives people of all different ethnic groups and genders and sexual orientations their individual rights in our society.
0: So for me, when he, by page 64, and I've got that note there, but when he uses the term white privilege and he puts it in quotation marks, so that to me implies that it's not a real thing. It's this, you know, anger or outlash against, you know, maybe the founding fathers or whoever. So I don't appreciate that somebody denies there's such a thing as white privilege. And, you know, along with what you're saying then, Melissa, I think is that, you know, part of his argument is that I got was that even though we have this system then to challenge that our government is a you know, flexible system that can improve and change. And at the same time, I almost got that the message from him was, women and people of color, you had it worse. Now you got it good, so knock it off. And it was almost like we were supposed to settle.
2: Right. Like, oh, that was in the past. Yeah, we definitely needed those movements and change. That was in the past. Now we're good. That's the impression that I got as well.
1: So is that unlike on the notes here that when you put the miracle in quotation marks that you also question the connotation of the
0: that
1: the,
0: was
1: the
0: quoting real. From him. So because I was
1: looks
0: using
1: like your
0: his
1: quotation with, mark.
0: He didn't put
1: the miracle in quotation
0: but
1: mark.
0: He always capitalized it, so I wanted to make sure I was that was catching the essence of him referencing it with a capital letter. But thank you for noticing. Any other comment? You said something about that. You feel that part of the, I don't know, the negativity, I guess, about the miracle is that it was these white men. And so do you have a comment on the white privilege?
1: Well, sure. I mean, NPR had a story on it that white men in this country generically poll as feeling that that is a mischaracterization. And the phrase white privilege itself could be construed as a racist comment because it categorizes an entire race with negative attributes, which that's implied in as though anything that emanates from an accomplishment of white people is a result of undue privilege or advantage and therefore doesn't count. So it's, you know, when Melissa earlier recited groups that feel marginalized, one group she left out that would feel like they're in that category would be Tea Party people. So, I mean, who gets to decide what a definition is really a point of perspective. African-American men did not rush to the barriers when they were given the vote to gain the vote for African-American women. There was a gap in that area. So is that black privilege over black women for 40, 50 years? It's a perspective that it doesn't resonate with white people, and NPR had a nice show about that is an issue. It's not a consensus definition.
2: So I would argue that white privilege should really be interpreted in terms of the structure of society.

0: intentional or unintentional. So these are codified into our operating procedures, policies, laws, and so forth. And I think it's interesting because you can have general discrimination. I don't think any of us could argue that racism exists in our society, whether it's at an individual level that there's, you know, groups that don't like certain races. And there's just general attitudes that people hold that are put people, you know, label them with stereotypes and maybe make people think they're not material for a certain position or so forth. And the institutional racism, it's or discrimination is on two levels. One, you know, we could look in our history, like redlining for people of color trying to get mortgages. That's a set policy that was done that eliminated that sort of assistance for a group of people. We're trying right now in our society to have policies and laws that don't discriminate. But the question is, are the people who are implementing those policies and laws discriminating? And so that's when individual biases can bubble up into a system that systematically discriminates people. So an example would be hiring for certain executive jobs that you don't see a certain type of ethnicity in those executive jobs. And that relates to the way jobs are given, whether they're advertised to the general public or whether their successors are handpicked, and so forth. And then discrimination can work its way into those procedures for getting people into executive positions. So I would argue that our system, I mean, if you look at how, you know, who is holding power right now in our system, we still have a predominance of white males in our governmental system. And we still have a certain level of discrimination and racism in our communities. And so I think that's just what he's talking about. He's not labeling you individually, Talis, or oftentimes people don't label people individually as a racist. It's just that because we are white, we are benefiting from the way society is structured right now.
1: And that's the difference I see with privilege and accomplishment, because accomplishment, I think, is individual and something, you know, that you carry because of some agency. But I think privilege is I try to consciously be aware of that when I walk in somewhere. How am I being treated? Is it because I'm older? Is it because I'm a female? Is it because I'm white? You know, we carry all of those identities with us, too. And that's, you know, as human beings, when we look at somebody, we immediately categorize them with all of those, you know, adjectives. So to some degree, we know how to respond to them. If you've just joined us, I'm Judy Getty on Big Cabbage Radio. This is Radio Book Club, and I'm here with Talis and Melissa. We're talking about the book Suicide of the West by Jonah Goldberg. Let's move on and talk about his second piece to his argument in that corruption expresses itself in terms of the times. He gets, I thought he kind of got into the weeds a lot when he talked about romanticism, which is, you know, this idea that, you know, we can return to harmony with nature, and that, of course, that would be against the miracle. Any comments on that? You know, how do you think corruption is being expressed in our times? And I think, you know, again, from a historical perspective, we can see dibble dabbles of corruption throughout the times, right?
2: Well, I agree with the premise that corruption is a natural tendency of people when they have power. I think, again, we have a system that does a better job than most in trying to address it, doesn't eliminate it, can't eliminate it entirely, but it provides mechanisms for the diffusion of power and makes it harder to concentrate it and to exclude people from calling people to account for what they've done.
1: Okay. There's some of these points we want to get through quickly because there's some others that are really meaty, like the one we just kind of went over. So the next thing he goes into is a history and the development of states. And do either one of you want to kind of talk about how is he distinguishing what he's referring

0: referring to as a state, as opposed to, I don't know, our own system of government, I guess. What does he mean by the state when he capitalizes it with an S? Why is that important?
1: I'll let you take that, Talis.
2: Well, I think, again, he's just concerned about anything that ultimately, I think, diminishes the set of opportunities and options for individuals often comes in the name of group dynamics often imposed through the power of a state. And a state, as a capital letter, can be an ominous thing in the long run. So,
0: okay.
1: I thought he, and this actually probably gets to your next point, I think that he talks about there being a fourth branch of government, which is kind of the regulatory, the more administrative branch. Like examples would probably be the Environmental Protection Agency or the Homeland Security, and that those branches of government don't have the checks and balances that exist at the higher levels of the other three branches, that this fourth branch doesn't have checks and balances. And I'm wondering if he's seeing that fourth branch more as like the state, which tries to impose its will on the people, versus a government which is representing the will of the people. I think he has an interesting analogy with a French and an English garden, whereas the French garden is manicured and tamed and forced into a certain stage way to develop, whereas the English garden, and that's more of a state, right? The state has an agenda for how things should run. And the English garden, it works with nature and tries to highlight the aspects of nature that would make a really pretty garden.
2: I really like that analogy as well.
1: Yeah, he has some really good analogies in this book. And I just think he's trying to be very simplistic about our very complex society now. And I don't think, I guess I wish he had given some suggestions of different ways to do things if he has a problem with how we are doing things now. Because I wasn't able to see a vision of how we couldn't have what he calls this fourth branch of government. I mean, I really want my government to protect me as far as making sure that there's clean water for me to drink and clean air for me to breathe and that I'm safe, you know, when I get on an airplane. So I don't have a vision of what he thinks we would do if we didn't have this fourth branch of government.
2: I think Melissa's right that it's not an easy thing to undo, but it is a serious issue, and anyone who's dealt with local or state or any other form of government knows that, well, you have this umbrella feature where you have elected officials representing people that are supposed to be in charge. They come and go, and most elected officials serve relatively brief time periods compared to employees who are charged with implementing rules. And so when you get into something like the EPA or federal transportation or labor law, almost by necessity, she's right, you have to have regulations to make things happen. The problem is that the people doing it, really, you're trusting them to do it for the right reasons and to do the right things. And so when things are done for the wrong reasons, and it lends itself to that because ultimately many of these things involve commercial enterprises that are being regulated, and there's all sorts of incentives for bad reasons for people to go to the person in charge of making the rules or enforcing the rules and trying to alter the even-handedness that should be there, and when things are creating a regulation that doesn't have a positive impulse behind it, it's very hard to get your fingers on it and yank it out there. And so ultimately, yeah, there's a redress, but anyone who's been involved with the American court system knows that it's expensive, slow, and usually unsatisfactory. You have processes, for whether it's getting a mining permit from the EPA and going through, I mean, I've been involved as a lawyer with things that can take decades to resolve. And the question is, was this a result of a legislative action by people elected by the people, or was it a result of someone passing a legislation that allowed for regulation that someone else with a contrary intention purposely slowed down or altered fundamentally long after the people who passed the law changed it? So there is an issue there with creeping regulation and massive bureaucracies that are attached to it. It's not easily undone because no one expects or even thinks it's possible that legislators would or could read all the regulations created by the governments that they create. But at the same time, it seems like it just grows and grows, and it does bother people, and things do go sideways.
1: So. Well, I would say that you have, I think like most of what he talks about or what you see in a complex society is there's tensions on both sides. So I would also say, you know, a lot of times you can get some of those regulatory agencies staffed by people who were formerly in the industry that they were regulating. And I think that right now there's a lot of work going on to deregulate environmental regulations, and it's going kind of fast and furious. So I guess I would argue I think things can be dismantled.
2: But again, that goes, I think, to the same point.
1: Yes, it's both sides.
2: And which is what I was trying to say, is mm-hmm. there's often incentive to set up a regulation to benefit someone that shouldn't.
1: Yeah.
2: And it's very hard to get your fingers on it and stop it.
1: Yeah.
0: Let's go to, what the title of the book is, that he just sees this as a threat to our democracy, everything that's happening, the corruption. And so he says that it's spread to the right. So he talks a little bit about his concern with elites. And again, I think when you say the word elite, I think that can be a trigger word for some people too. And it conjures up a certain image or can make some people defensive. So how do you respond when you hear, you know, elite and the way he's using it?
2: I think elite is actually a better term than the phrase white privilege, because I think the elite would be in the category where the privilege does apply more broadly, although I think it's always a mistake to broad brush any group and get away from the individual situations. But the there is an elite of different kinds and different categories. Even in a small community like ours, who gets invited to a radio program? It's arguably an elite group. Who is called upon to do certain things? I mean, people tend to narrow it down, and so the people who are in charge of things or who, when someone's in charge, they're by definition part of an elite. I think the problem that he points out is generational elite, and I think there's even a problem he didn't really get into as much, is inherited position and inherited wealth are things that perpetuate things that are arguably contrary to what the miracle was supposed to try to diminish.
1: Mm-hmm.
2: It goes back to its human nature to protect your own.
1: Mm-hmm.
0: I got a little defensive, I have to admit, on page 174 when this is a quote. He says, "Statists who never go by that term, preferring progressive or liberal, or in more extreme forms, Marxists, subscribe to the French Enlightenment view of the state as an active participant in guiding the direction of society."
1: Yes, I feel like his language sometimes, I mean, even like making us refer to this as the miracle all the time. Really, I mean, it was definitely he wanted to be very persuasive in the book.
0: And I want to go to that point, because in the introduction he says he's going to keep religion out of it, and then it's just religion is just throughout this whole thing, not in mm-hmm. terms of a historical perspective or a perspective, but just he throws religion in all the time. And so the miracle, I think, does go along with that. So, yes, sometimes
1: right.
0: it's language. And this was, you know, the challenging parts for me. I have to just try to find the nugget here beyond kind of the poking that's going on.
1: Right. And to that point, something that hasn't been brought up is, he kind of glibly says that all the progress, or the most of the progress in humanity has happened in the last 300 years. I think he has a very ethnocentric view of the world. This is not my expertise, so I don't know all the other forms of government that exist and how successful they have been or not. But I feel like these are really judgment statements that he's trying to persuade us. I also wonder. I mean, I feel like I want to bring this up because I think it's really important. He talks about identity politics, and I can totally agree with him that I think that our two-party system, the two major parties, are in this horrible tribal state. And the definition of tribalism is when you identify with a certain group above all else. So it's more important for you to defend that group and win for that group than, say, make a society that works for all of us, or to pass a bill. Or, you know, we see that because we don't see a lot of compromise now at a lot of levels of government. And so I question whether this miracle, which has created this system, which has two big parties, whether there might be a different structure that would prevent that sort of tribalism in our political system. But I don't know enough about this, but I bet you do, Talis, about, are there other ways that things could be structured that would affect having more multiple parties involved? That actually have clout, that could actually sway an election.
2: Well, I think what again doesn't get studied as much anymore, and apparently is lost on a lot of people, is the miracle began with no political parties. I mean, political parties were not built into the Constitution. The first president, notably, wasn't part of a political party. Disagreements started to appear very quickly. And again, I think it's a tribute to the people who put this together. They were not in agreement with each other. They largely disagreed with each other on all sorts of things, and quickly became apparent to each other that they didn't get along, and to the point where they had pretty ferocious disagreements and disliked each other. I mean, Thomas Jefferson would imply that George Washington was senile. Aaron Burr shot Alexander Hamilton. John Adams wouldn't talk to Thomas Jefferson for a quarter century until they became very old men, because they so disliked each other. Thomas Paine and was an atheist who felt that all sorts of things were wrong with some of the other fellows. But they could agree on creating a system where they could disagree, and so. Having two political parties wasn't part of the initial vision. It's not limited to two parties. We've not always had just two parties, but that tends to be the pattern emerges over time. There is some stability that you could argue comes from two parties. When you look at countries with multiple party systems, they tend to be unstable. They constantly are having to form coalitions that fall apart, and most of the countries that have multiple parties tend to have a lot of time spent on trying to reorganize and create new coalitions that don't tend to work out. But I just would like to you were questioning the validity of the miracle as being ethnocentric and not necessarily built on the appendix to the book. I think quite thoroughly illustrates that something profoundly different did happen in the Western world that elevated a lot of people in terms of education, health, life expectancy, and standard of living, which gets copied in various forms over time by other countries because it did work. The problem is implementing just part of it and not the preservation of individual opportunities and chances to better themselves without direction from a centralized government. I mean, centralized government is a variation of what was before, which is monarchies vesting all power in one place, and the diffusion of power was a definite goal of the miracle, checks and balances.
1: So to that point, how do you, so if you're just focusing on the individual and them having freedom, and actually he says that in the presence of freedom, there will always be inequality of some kind.
2: I think that's true.
1: So
2: is equality the ultimate goal? And I think that it's a balance. Is total liberty results in serious inequality. Total equality results in a serious limitation of liberty, and the extremes are not particularly attractive to most people. But you cannot have freedom without inequality. Inequality in itself is not bad, and I think he makes that point early on in the book that people have a tough time with what capitalism represents to some folks because of the inequality that results. But there is a prevailing theme that pops up in history, and that is a lot of people assume that wealth is fixed, and if there's 10 people on $100 and one person claims 99, that's a problem. But if the amount of money constantly can be changed through human activity, it shouldn't bother someone. It does not bother me that Bill Gates has $1 billion. I don't believe I'm entitled to some of what he has, and I don't believe he took something from me to get there, but I do believe he contributed profoundly to the advancement of the world. Even though I know I disagree with most of his social views on things, human inequality in wealth is not a bad thing.
1: I think that that you have to look at what kind of inequality it is. Is it systematic inequality that affects one group specifically, or one gender, or and then I do think that is a bad thing. I think that we need the miracle, but we also need a structure of society that enables everybody to not only have freedom, but to have the same opportunities that other people have.
0: Which brings me to this quote, because this was another one that I think was a very broad statement. On page 196, he says, that's not the one I want. I want the one on 204. To say that the minimum wage should be a living wage is to tell employers they must pay inexperienced workers above their value, and that is unsustainable. So the phrase above their value, I mean, who determines what that value is? And so a lot of people talking about a raise in the minimum wage talk about a livable wage. And
2: are they not determining a value then?
0: Right, but he's saying that is above their value. It almost makes it sound like above their value as a human being. That why would I pay somebody, I can pay them $7.50. Why would I pay them $15? That would be above their value. You know, so I think when you use a term like value, then you get into, you know, some real subjective kinds of arguments, because if their value is that they represent your organization and they provide good customer service and they're a face that says that this is a good company and you want to give your money to us, then they have incredible value.
1: And value could be, it could be argued that it's just determined on the bottom line of what is going to make this company money. How much can they pay the people at the bottom doing the customer service at McDonald's, say? But even that, you know, how much profit is being taken out, that determines how much they can pay them. And so even arguing that there's only a certain amount they can pay them, then how are those people going to get trained? He talks about apprenticeships and so forth, and those are usually subsidized in one way or the other. I think there's the way the economic system works, and there's a way to make sure that offers people the step they need to get into that economic system in a way that they can support themselves.
2: Well, I think the conversation is easier to have when you're talking about corporate enterprise and large institutions, but the reality is a huge proportion of jobs are individual employers with having another choice that they have to make. And if someone on the outside determines what they should pay someone, they also have the option and the hard decision of not hiring someone and not trying to deal with something of, I mean, there are any number of businesses, even in this valley, that go under every year because they just don't work out. And if someone's struggling to try to make a business work and failing, the last thing they need is someone else coming in and saying, you should also, we will determine what you should pay someone to work for you when you're trying to make a business go. And that's a harder sell to make. And the reality is many people choose more and more not to try to start a small business or not to hire someone.
0: I'm going to do a switch in topic here. He spends an entire chapter talking about pop culture. Do you think this contributed to his argument? You know, why did he include this chapter?
1: I thought that he states that the romantic era in our culture never ended. It ebbed and flowed. Today, it defines a shared culture. And I think that his point was that unless we all believe in the miracle and believe how important it is, that words are important and ideas are important, and unless they're really supported by the people in society, you run the risk of that structure falling into decline. And that's what I took out of that chapter. I thought he could have said it in a more concise way, but maybe I missed something.
0: Because he certainly seems to be a Game of Thrones fan.
1: Yeah.
0: Again, something that's plugged in throughout the book.
2: I'm not sure what that means because I haven't watched the Game of Thrones.
0: Me either. So it's always like, it seems so random. But
2: I think you touched on part of it in your notes, Melissa. Not Melissa, but I bet Judy, when you talked about he worked in cults of personality as part of that. And I think one of his worries is that when people dismiss heritage as non-consequential or out of touch with the times, it lends itself to basically cult personalities, as you put it, where people can grab people's attention with phrases and ride a surge of support that's not necessarily deeply rooted in ideas or thoughts, but it's just got a visceral appeal, and that's a dangerous thing.
1: Yeah, he talks about going into a movie theater where you become in this romanticized world, and you're not a citizen. That was an interesting analogy.
0: I'd like to spend the last few minutes talking about populism, because, again, that's a word that we're certainly hearing thrown around a lot more. And he's not a fan of Trump, I'll say that. But he talks about the perils of populism. Talos, you want to just, you know, maybe give a definition of what that is and why there would be peril in it?
2: Well, populism is a group dynamic that a gross variation of will be a mob. And, what's the difference between appealing to people viscerally to do something that they wouldn't do if they individually had to pursue it is a question. How do you control that? And, again, setting up a set of institutions that diminish the mob is, again, the checks and balances, and what people now talk about as a profound problem, the absence of direct democracy, the idea that there's an electoral college or a U.S. Senate that disproportionately balances power with smaller populated states. Those were deliberate efforts by the founding fathers to avoid mob action or the downside of the majority is not always right, I think he points out in there. And so how do you slow down mob or mass movements from taking actions that you might later regret as you set up an institution? Government works slow, and that's a good thing. And when people can't quickly do things, I think they over time come to realize there's an advantage to that because it forces more thought and slows down irrational actions.
1: So I feel like he kind of blends the idea of populism with tribalness and identity politics. So, and he talks about how important associations are in our community, which I would agree in our society. They're the church and family and the Elks Club and, different ways that people associate with each other, and that helps to support them and their interests. And I would add to that list groups that bring together people of different races, the same race, and age and ability level. There's all these different groups, which I'm afraid he would think of as tribalism. But I think they're just as important as the other associations we have in our community. And they shouldn't be confused with this, with populism and mob culture.
2: I think he would disagree. I think he thinks free association of people is a fundamental positive factor in American society, and it breaks down tribalism because a chess club crosses different groups. A birding society crosses different cultural and ethnic, and those are the very things where if you don't try to regulate everything and people have the right to make their choices and options, it will start to create a more broad-based culture that crosses those lines with those free association institutions.
1: Which I would argue that our culture is richer when we have those different associations based on culture, because culture is so important to us, and we each have our own culture other than the United States culture. Some is stronger and some is not.
0: So just to wrap up, and I wanted to end on something maybe a little bit more upbeat. He makes a point about ideas and character matter, and I think, you know, everybody agrees with that. So how do groups of people who define those differently come to some agreement in order to live peacefully together?
2: Well, I think the book is upbeat, and I think one way to get there is for people to read this book, Suicide of the West by Jonah Goldberg.
1: And to talk to each other about it.
0: Yeah, I couldn't agree more. And it's chock full of ideas we didn't even get to. I mean, we could do a part two on the book, really. So I want to thank Talis and Melissa as we discuss Suicide of the West by Jonah Goldberg. Got another plug for it there. Please join me next month as we discuss Our Towns, a 100,000-mile journey into the heart of America by Deborah Follows and James Follows. It's described as a vivid, surprising portrait of the civic and economic reinvention taking place in America, town by town, and generally out of view of the national media. A realistically positive and provocative view of the country between its coasts. I'll have several guests talking about the book with me. I also want to remind listeners that Big Cabbage Radio is a community radio station that relies on support from listeners like you, so please take the time to visit our website, radiofreepalmer.org, and become a contributing member. 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
1: Steve Kimmock, Bernie Worrell, Wally Ingram, and Andy Hess live from Studio A today. They'll perform tonight over at Woodlands Tavern. Let's do that first ticket giveaway right now for caller number 5 at 821-9223-821-WCBE. Steve, would you tell us, take us back, you know, to maybe the middle school years when it all started for you and Kenny's cousin Kenny and that gold top guitar. And that's, I believe, where you first became interested maybe in learning? Correct me if I'm wrong. You do tell.
2: No, that's real close. There's the backstory to the backstory of trying to like find an instrument. I think I was like 10 years old or something like that, and my mom, who's just a very, you know, kind of artsy craftsy, my dad would have said, was like, "Do you want to play an instrument? Like, wouldn't that be more fun than, you know, pulling the wings off bugs or sniffing glue or something?" So I was like, okay. She says, "What do you want to play?" And I thought about it, and I tried to think of, like, what was the cool instrument? And, like, I didn't know. I was 10. I thought, well, violin. That's pretty hip, you know? And she says, okay. I go across the street,

0: chair, and a Fender amp is pointing right down the hall, and he's got the violin in one hand, he's stretching the cord to the amp, and he's got the phone in the other hand, and I hear him say, "Hey, I just got this new violin. Listen to this." And he plays the lick on the violin with the Fender amp pointed right at my 10-year-old head down the hall. And it was so loud, I jumped out of my skin completely, ran screaming, crying back across the street. "I don't want to play the violin. Don't let me do it." It was so scary, man. And so I got an electric guitar instead. Which is a really, like, not, it's probably not the best idea, but that's really where that started, was, "I don't want to play the violin, it's too loud."
1: And the first, well, the guitar you played had resurfaced later in the years, and you still have that? Is that?
0: It's with me. It's not here because I'm playing acoustically, but yeah, the very first electric guitar that I saw, it's funny, man, my cousin Kenny, he was a military policeman in Germany, and if you knew... if you knew Kenny, you'd know how funny that really is. But he showed up on the East Coast having completed his tour. And I was going to go meet my cousin Kenny, my big cousin Kenny from Oklahoma. So I go to my grandma's house where he was staying, and I went upstairs to where I thought he was, and he wasn't there, but there was a guitar on the bed, a gold top Les Paul, which was the most beautiful thing that I think I'd ever seen in my entire life. And I was like, and I picked it up and instantly broke a string on a thing, which I had to figure out how to apologize for. But I did. "Kenny, I broke a string on your guitar." So, you know, whatever that was, like 40 years later or something like that, we found the guitar again for sale. Kenny says, "My old gold top, I found it for sale." So I went and...
1: found it online.
0: Yeah, yeah. So I went and retrieved it. So it's back in the family now. And I still, every time I pick it up, I break a string.
1: But it travels with you. You always have it on hand. Steve Kimmock, Bernie Worrell, Wally Ingram, and Andy Hess today live from Studio A. They'll perform tonight over at Woodlands Tavern. And we want to fit one more song in before they take off. But just a couple more questions. Recently played the Jorma Kaukonen Guitar Workshop thing that, of course, sold out real fast. Yeah, yeah. And the Everyone Orchestra recently here for the All Good Music Festival. And you've played with those guys for...
0: Sure,
1: for
0: a bunch of Everyone Orchestra stuff, yeah.
1: What's intriguing about that group the most to you, that why you keep going and want to be part of it?
0: No rehearsals. There's no rehearsals. There's no meetings. There's nothing. You show up, and Matt, who I've known forever, who is a great guy. I mean, I've known him since like back in the '80s or something. We used to haunt the same places in Northern California. He just shows up and he scribbles the instructions on a dry erase board. And goes go, and you just do whatever he says, and you know, it counts you in, and it's a riot. Conducted improvisation. It's a lot of fun.
1: Yeah,
0: yeah.
1: And when you first moved out to California, you were actually, before you knew, it was behind the Ali Akbar Khan School of Music.
0: Yeah, yeah.
1: Were your ears aware of that kind of music? Because I'm not sure how old you were at that time.
0: No, not like right up front. Like one of the first, I had three records growing up that like, I don't know why I like got these three records, but I had Johnny Winter Progressive Blues Experiment, which kicked my ass every day. It's a great, great, great record. So much good guitar on that record. Still my favorite guitar record. I had that. I had Sgt. Pepper's, which was like the quirky pop thing. And I had whatever side of that double set of Monterey pop that Ravi Shankar played on. And the Monterey pop Ravi Shankar thing was Ravi Shankar, Ali Akbar Khan, and Ala Raka. And that was three guys. I didn't know who those guys were, but I remember hearing that stuff and going, this is pretty cool. You know, so I'd heard it. You know, poorly recorded in an American festival and everything like that. They clapped for the tuning, that kind of thing. But then my very, very first place I got when I moved to California was adjacent to the parking lot to the Ali Akbar School. It's a little tiny place. And I heard that music, the minute I woke up, and I was like, oh, my God. My biggest regret, my single biggest regret in my life is that I didn't just go to that school and stay there, because I love that music. Mm-hmm. I just, you know,

0: kind of
1: I was 20-something, and I was in a rock band. It was like, what do you do?
0: There's so much out there.
1: You can
0: to
1: quit
0: learn.
1: The rock band and go live in the gutter and play the sarod, or you can. As it turned out, I just lived in the gutter and played the guitar, which was it wasn't a giant improvement, but I love that music. Yes.
0: Steve Kimmock, joined by Bernie Worrell, Wally Ingram, and Andy Hess. And Steve Kimmock, a lot of people know from the group Zero, plus the other ones. You played with all the Grateful Dead members. Was it the first time, going back to 1988, you might have joined Jerry Garcia on stage? Was that the first time, or am I getting that mixed up?
1: You know, I don't really recall.
0: Ish.
1: You're not going to believe this, but I wasn't paying attention at the time. It really didn't register.
0: Right.
1: Yeah, I mean, I knew those guys were like, they were like guys, but it did.
0: But that wasn't.
1: Yeah.
0: You were about the guitar, not really what was going on.
1: Well, yeah, but I mean, you walk past the bar every day, and you see Phil Lesh in there, you see Jerry Garcia, you know, getting breakfast or something like that. So everybody was right there, and so it didn't like register. It was like, oh,
0: gotcha.
1: Cool. Okay.
0: So and then Jerry said, you know, one of his favorite unknown guitar players. That was 25 at least years ago when he said that. And who, you know, now you're a well-known guitarist. Who would you say that about that maybe never got the recognition, or somebody new or younger that you've seen or come across in your travels?
1: Oh, geez, who's playing now? I haven't come across a youngster that's not already well known. Kids get known so quickly these days. I can't think of somebody that, you know what I mean? Like if it weren't for the internet, you know, probably wouldn't see him. I mean, my favorite of the young guys is probably Julian Lage, who's a jazz guitarist. Great, just exceptional jazz guitarist. Look him up.
0: All right. Yeah. Did you hear that, everybody? We'll do a last ticket giveaway after this last song. Thank you all so very much for being here today. We greatly appreciate it. And again, Steve Kimmock, Bernie Worrell, Wally Ingram, and Andy Hess live from Studio A today. And they'll perform over at Woodlands Tavern tonight. And we'll do that last giveaway after this last song that they're going to play live for us today. And what's this last one you're going to take us out with?
1: We're just trying to decide what key we'd rather be in right now, G or B. Anybody got a favorite?
0: You are the conductor.
1: Nobody cares.

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This is a lather, so come to rescue.

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I'd like to say that I'm trying my best to take advice that John Hartford gave me years ago. He said, you know, I got some advice. Now, listen to this close. He said, don't get famous doing something you don't like doing. And I took that to heart, and I'm having a great time right now. Oh, except I got his advice except for the famous. Actually, I took the famous part, don't get famous part, real well. Here's an old idea, new song.

listen well. You'll hear moonshine and mountain joined at the peak, a crooked creek crashing its banks, the quick twist of hind leg catching brush, a leathery old rattler slithering beneath.

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1: Good morning, dear listeners. It is Monday, May 18th, 7 a.m. in the morning, and Big Cabbage Radio is broadcasting on the traditional and unceded lands of the Atna and Dena'ina Athabascan peoples. We honor and respect the stewardship of their lands in the past and the present. And now it's time for page two, news that might not make the front page, for Monday, May 18th, 2026. The first Friday Fling was last week. It was busy. People lined up at the food trucks for their burgers, hot dogs, burritos, and other goodies. Sergio Adams sang a Tom Petty song on the Fling stage. About a dozen fans cheered him on. Vendors sold their wares in the pavilion. Among the vendors was a man with a Santa Claus beard and a blue and gold hoodie. His table was lined with jars of honey and bee pollen. In case you didn't get the point, the words on his hoodie said it all. The Bee Guy. The Bee Guy's name is Jim Nelson, and he doesn't just sell honey to the public. He distributes live bees wholesale to beekeepers all over Alaska, including Sitka, Bethel, Juneau, Ketchikan, anywhere a plane will go, he'll deliver. He sells his bees in 4-pound packages. That's about 12,000 live bees. It's enough to start a hive. By the 1st of July, a hive should grow to 50 to 60,000 bees. Nelson came into the bee business sideways. He started an apple orchard about 12 years ago. He needed the winged workers to pollinate his trees. He expected honey to be a side hustle. Not so. The liquid gold overtook apples.

0: A lot of those packages go to repeat customers. Only about 30% of bees survive the winter in Alaska, Nelson says. Our winters don't sync with the honeybee life cycle. Bees live and fly for 5 to 6 weeks before their wings give out. They can survive for 5 or 6 months in the hive when they're not flying. That's fine for the shorter winters down south, but not here. Most bees can't eke out the Alaska winter. Nelson looks forward to meeting the public each Friday in Palmer. He met some returning customers at the Friday Fling last week. He expects to meet many new and returning customers each week at Friday Fling. 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This Page 2 article was reported by David Cheesham and produced by yours truly, Lee Henriksen. 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That's it for today and the news on Page 2 on Monday, May 18th, 2026.
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1: May 16th, 2026. 72 years ago tomorrow, on May 17, 1954, the Supreme Court unanimously decided Brown v. Board of Education of Topeka, Kansas. That landmark decision declared racial segregation in public schools unconstitutional because segregated schools denied black children the equal protection of the laws guaranteed by the 14th Amendment. 3 years after the Brown v. Board decision, in the face of massive resistance to desegregation in the South, President Dwight D. Eisenhower proposed the Civil Rights Act of 1957 to protect the right of black Americans to vote, using the federal government to overrule the state laws that limited voter registration and kept black voters from the polls. To prevent the passage of the first federal civil rights legislation since 1875, South Carolina Senator Strom Thurmond launched the longest filibuster in U.S. history, speaking for 24 hours and 18 minutes. Senator Cory Booker, a Democrat of New Jersey, broke Thurmond's record on March 31st through April 1st, 2025, speaking for 25 hours, 5 minutes, and 59 seconds, but his speech was not a filibuster. Southern Democrats, known as Dixiecrats, managed to weaken the measure, but Senate Majority Leader Lyndon B. Johnson, a Democrat of Texas, managed to wrestle the Civil Rights Act of 1957 through Congress, and black Americans and their white allies began trying to register black Americans to vote. But the law proved too weak to force white registrars to allow black voters onto the rolls, and by 1961, activists with the Student Nonviolating Coordinating Committee, or SNCC, pronounced SNCC, were at work in Mississippi to promote voter registration. In 1964, they launched the Freedom Summer, bringing college students from northern schools to work together with black people from Mississippi to educate and register black voters. Just as the project was getting underway, three organizers, James Chaney from Mississippi and Andrew Goodman and Michael Schwerner from New York, disappeared outside Philadelphia, Mississippi. Lyndon Johnson, president by then, used the popular rage over the three missing voting rights workers to pressure Congress into passing the Civil Rights Act of 1964, designed to try to hold back the white supremacists and to make it possible for black Americans to register to vote. The measure passed, and on July 2nd, Johnson signed it into law. On August 4th, investigators found the bodies of the three missing men. Ku Klux Klan members, working with local law enforcement officers, had murdered them and then buried the bodies in an earthen dam that was under construction. And still, white officials refused to accept the idea of black voting. In Selma, Alabama, where the city's voting rolls were 99% white, even though black Americans outnumbered white Americans among the 29,500 people who lived there, local black organizers had launched a voter registration drive in 1963. But a judge stopped voter registration meetings by prohibiting public gatherings of more than two people. Selma voting rights activist Amelia Boynton invited the Reverend Dr. Martin Luther King Jr. to the city to draw national attention to its struggle, and he and other prominent black leaders arrived in January 1965. For 7 weeks, black residents made a new push to register to vote. County Sheriff James Clark arrested almost 2,000 of them on a variety of charges, including contempt of court and parading without a permit. A federal court ordered Clark not to interfere with orderly registration, so he forced black applicants to stand in line for hours before taking a literacy test. Not a single person passed. Then, on February 18th, white police officers, including local police, sheriff's deputies, and Alabama state troopers, beat and shot an unarmed man, 26-year-old Jimmy Lee Jackson, who was marching for voting rights at a demonstration in his hometown of Marion, Alabama, about 25 miles northwest of Selma. Jackson died 8 days later, on February 26th. Black leaders in Selma decided to defuse the community's anger by planning a long march, 54 miles, from Selma to the state capital at Montgomery to draw attention to the murder and voter suppression. On March 7, 1965, the marchers set out. As they crossed the Edmund Pettus Bridge, state troopers and other law enforcement officers met the unarmed marchers with billy clubs, bullwhips, and tear gas. They fractured the skull of young activist John Lewis and beat Amelia Boynton unconscious. A newspaper photograph of the 54-year-old Boynton, seemingly dead in the arms of another marcher, illustrated the depravity of those determined to stop black voting. On March 15th, President Johnson addressed a nationally televised joint session of Congress to ask for the passage of a National Voting Rights Act. "Their cause must be our cause too," he said. "All of us must overcome the crippling legacy of bigotry and injustice, and we shall overcome." 2 days later, he submitted to Congress proposed voting rights legislation. Under the protection of federal troops, the Selma marchers completed their trip to Montgomery on March 25th. Their ranks had grown as they walked until they numbered about 25,000 people. That night, Viola Liuzzo, a 39-year-old mother of five who had arrived from Michigan to help after Bloody Sunday, was murdered by four Ku Klux Klan members who tailed her as she ferried demonstrators out of the city. A bipartisan majority of Congress passed the Voting Rights Act by a vote of 77-19 in the Senate and 333-85 in the House. Dr. King and Mrs. Boynton were guests of honor as President Johnson signed the Voting Rights Act of 1965 on August 6th. Recalling the outrage of Selma, Johnson said, "This right to vote is the basic right without which all others are meaningless. It gives people as individuals, control over their own destinies." And yet, on April 29, 2026, the Supreme Court gutted the protections for the black majority districts Congress provided for in the Voting Rights Act after years of weakening the law in other ways. In its wake, Republican-dominated southern state legislatures are rushing to redraw their district lines to dilute the votes of black Democrats. Today, thousands of Americans, including 18 members of Congress, traveled to Selma and Montgomery to call Americans to action to protect voting rights. Pastor Kenneth Sharpton Glasgow told Joseph D. Bryant of Alabama news site AL, "This moment is bigger than Democrats or Republicans. This is about democracy itself. This is about whether black communities, poor communities, rural communities, formerly incarcerated people, and marginalized voices will continue to have representation and political power in America." Speakers united around the theme that those trying to gerrymander their way into control of Congress in defiance of voters had reawakened a movement. "They think they can draw us out of power," Representative Alexandria Ocasio-Cortez, a Democrat of New York, told an audience in Montgomery. "They do not know the sleeping giant that they just awakened, because it is not a coincidence, and our whole country must understand that it was not until voting rights were ratified in this country that we got the Great Society. Because when black Americans have the right to vote, and that vote is protected, our schools get funded. When voting rights are protected, healthcare gets expanded. When voting rights are protected, our country moves forward. And Montgomery, That's what they're actually afraid of. They're afraid of us coming together. They're afraid of us protecting one another.
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2: Good morning, John. How are you doing on the road there?
3: Well, you know, just cruising along. It looks like it's kind of a cloudy day, but it's been dry. Everything is just great.
2: Okay. Well, I'm giving you the other end of the spectrum. It's warm and sunny, and that's here 4,000 miles away where we're having this conversation. And the temperature is edging once more up to toward 90 degrees. But let's not talk about that so much. I was noticing that the Alaska State Legislature has yesterday passed a bill, both the House and the Senate, sending it to the governor, that supports the development of a mental health program in public schools. There was a lengthy article that gave pros and cons why people thought it was, one, necessary, or two, doable. And I'm wondering what your sense of that, given changing circumstances, perhaps, with students in today's world.
3: Well, you know, so I haven't followed that legislation, like, at all. What I will say is that, you know, I know that there is a perception that students are having more mental health struggles now than they used to. I don't know if that's true. And I don't say that meaning, well, I'm doubting the claim so much as just simply saying, you know, I just don't know, right? I mean, I have my own anecdotal experience, but sure. I can't really say that students are more, I don't sit there and keep like a little tally sheet, right? So I can't say that the situation, you know, that the problems have gotten worse. But what I will say is that, a couple of things is that, of course, you know, Alaska does, generally speaking, both in terms of for adults and for, adolescents and children, there is, I think, a sort of a shortage here of mental health care. And so in terms of in a school setting, that might be a way that there are, because there are certainly some students who do need behavioral health.
2: Right.
3: And,
2: well,
3: that's a fact.
2: And I guess that's part of what I'm hearing you say is that there's the question, and it might be available through statistics of some sort, that show the situation is worse now than it was 10 years ago or a given time ago. But that doesn't suggest necessarily that things are, just because they're relatively speaking not worse, that there's not still an ongoing problem that's existed for a long time. And I guess the questions around this is this being a curriculum, if you will, designed to somehow help students with their mental health in a situation where we have teachers, there are counselors, and then there are external supporters who come in from time to time, depending upon someone who is identified as saying, you know, I really need more help than I'm getting at the present time. But what does that do to the teacher, I guess, over the next 2 years in the development of a curriculum? There'll be input to say, what do you, for example, as a teacher, have to do?
3: So now that's a good question, because I don't know anything about this legislation.
2: Right.
3: You know, I would say this, though, that I guess I would have two concerns. I mean, one, you know, recognizing that there is a shortage of behavioral health care for everybody in the state, including adolescents and children. The second thing would be to say, well, I don't know if you're not going to have, I guess, teachers. Are they really going to be able to identify things? Like, what's the question that's going to be asked?
2: Because right.
3: I do, you know, in society, this isn't just among teachers, okay? This is society as a whole. And this is another concern that I have is the over, and I'm going to say medicalization of teenage problems and teenage issues. You know, I mean, adolescence is a time of you know, great change for people. And to what extent what adolescents are going through in their behaviors is, you know, indicative of some kind of mental health problem, or to what extent is it just normal, you know, teenage sort of variation in teenage behavior? And
2: right.
3: I don't know.
2: Yep.
3: I mean, you know, I say I don't know. There are certainly, you know, certainly I've had students, and I thought to myself, oh my, you know, this person needs some, I you know, this person I think needs some help. And I've certainly, you know, spoken to a counselor about that, right? And I've certainly had, you know, parents raise, you know, concerns, with,
2: sure,
3: you know, share information.
2: But those are not only anecdotal, but they're individual cases. What this appears to be is an effort to have a curriculum that will assist all people. And I guess that what you've just said is the real key. How do you do you just say everyone must go through a mental health class, or is, you know, I think this is going to be interesting. I thought it was significant that both the Alaska House and Senate significantly voted for this, to the degree that it looks like they might be the numbers to override any, say, veto that the governor would provide. But it suggests that for whatever reasons, this has caught enough attention to be a suggestion. It's a solution to a problem that's perceived, but I share your question about the detail, and I don't think anybody really has worked that out. When you do legislation of this sort, and you're saying you're going to develop the curriculum over 2 years, the details are not there yet. But I wanted to bring it up because it does recognize that there are mental health issues that are going unaddressed, at least amongst school-age students.
3: I guess I would say this. I really don't see, I don't see how you're going to be able to train teachers to become psychologists. Like, I don't think that's going to be a thing. That you're going to achieve that. And so then the question is this. Is having something that is perhaps somewhat worse than mediocre, right? Because that's what we're going to end up with. You're going to end up with something that is worse than mediocre, but is worse than mediocre worse than nothing?
2: Whoa.
3: What we have right now is nothing.
2: Nicely put,
3: and,
2: John.
3: And here's the thing, but I don't know. Like, it might be worse than nothing. Like it might be worse. You know, worse than mediocre might be worse than having people just use their judgment and common sense, right? But maybe not. I don't know. I think this will be, this is going to be interesting. I have to learn more about this.
2: Okay. And we will. And we will. I appreciate your response, and that's probably what we could do at the time. So, but this leads to a further question. Should we have a training mandatory for all drivers about how to identify and avoid moose?
3: You know, I don't know if you need much training, but, you know, you were talking about the legislature. There was a legislator, oh my gosh, a Republican from Eagle River who used to be a race car driver. I can't remember his name. He wrote a column once in Anchorage Daily News to give tips on how to avoid moose. It was a good article.
2: Well, there you go.
3: You know, people should track it down, but I'll summarize it. Aim for the butt. You don't want to make a quick turn, you roll your car.
2: Got it.
3: But, But he said, aim for the butt because the moose is walking away from its butt. That's how you'll miss the moose. Anyway, but to do that, first you have to watch for moose.
2: Thank you, John. Stay well, and we'll talk tomorrow.
4: Your Health with Dr. Jill, a weekly conversation about health topics with Dr. Jill Valerius.
5: Good morning, Dr. Jill.
6: Good morning, Lee. How are you today?
5: I am great. How about you?
6: I am very well.
5: Okay. So we just wrapped up a couple of weeks about colon cancer screening, and we're continuing on our cancer screening marathon, I guess, and moving on to lung cancer screening. So
6: yeah, I think, you know, we have so far, we've kind of talked about cancer screening, period. You know, what are we doing? Why are we doing it? And that it's really, you know, it's for the masses. Mm-hmm. And we talked about cervical and breast and colon cancer. And so now we're at lung cancer. And why aren't we talking about lung cancer, right? Lung cancer is really the leading cause of cancer death in the United States.
5: What?
6: Yeah.
5: Wow.
6: That's why we're talking about it.
5: Okay.
6: So from a cancer death standpoint, it surpasses breast, colon, and prostate cancer combined.
5: Oh, my goodness. And
6: yeah.
5: And I know we're going to get into it, but it's not just people who smoke.
6: No, it is not just people who smoke. So, you know, compared to cervical or colon cancer screening, lung cancer screening is newer.
5: Okay.
6: And guidelines have become more widely adopted in more recent years. And like a lot of people who would potentially qualify for lung cancer screening based on age and smoking history are not informed.
5: Oh.
6: So, and, you know, once we understand who qualifies, like, and why patients, us clinicians, we can all work together to detect lung cancer earlier when treatment's more effective.
5: Okay.
6: So as I'd said, like, lung cancer is the number one cancer killer in the United States. There are more than 200,000 Americans diagnosed with lung cancer annually. So it's pretty common. About 130,000 Americans die from lung cancer each year. And so,
5: and that's mostly because it's late stage diagnosis. They don't know until it's too late to treat it.
6: Right.
5: Oh.
6: Yeah. Or, you know, late stage treatment is just not as effective. And so a lot of times, like, one of the challenges is that early stage lung cancer doesn't have, you know, it might not have any symptoms. And usually by the time we think about, like, oh, you'd have a cough. Well, a lot of times when you have a cough or shortness of breath or chest pain, by the time that happens, lung cancer frequently can already be spread beyond the lungs.
5: Oh, so it's metastasized already. Oh.
6: Yeah. So early lung cancer can grow for months or years without really producing any symptoms.
5: Wow.
6: And the silent period is when treatment is most effective. But as you can imagine, without intentional screening, it's the hardest to find.
5: Mm-hmm.
6: And so when lung cancer is discovered after symptoms appear, you know, it's often an advanced stage, and 5-year survival rates drop dramatically as the stage of the cancer advances. So meaning, you know, is it metastasized already? You know, your survival rates go down when that happens. And this is why proactive cancer screening can be really helpful and meaningful.
5: Okay.
6: And so the primary risk factor, which I think is relatively, I mean, I think that's known by most people and obvious, is cigarette smoking. It is by far the most significant risk factor for lung cancer, and it accounts for an estimated 85 to 90% of all lung cancers.
5: Wow.
6: So, and the longer somebody smoked, the greater your cumulative risk. The number of cigarettes a day, heavier smokers accumulate more lung damage. And interestingly, we talk about quitting. Risk does persist for many years after you quit, but quitting's still helpful. You know, people will be like, well, what does it matter now? Well, it's going to matter. I mean, it can matter from a cancer standpoint. It also can matter from a tolerating treatment standpoint, obviously.
5: Mm-hmm.
6: So, you know, really thinking about quitting smoking will reduce your lung cancer risk. But screening is an additional tool for detecting cancer earlier in people who remain at elevated risk. So it doesn't reduce the underlying risk of it, but it's screening for. And, you know, I wouldn't I wouldn't be like, well, I'm going to keep smoking until I get that CT scan done. And if it's normal, I'll just keep smoking. Like, I wouldn't look at it that way, you know? So it's important to quit smoking if you are smoking, you know, that I think we're going to learn a lot from vaping because a lot of people are vaping. And how is that going to impact this? And that we don't know yet entirely, you know, and then we can, while smoking is the most dominant risk factor, you know, there, it happens in people with, that don't smoke. It happens in people with other exposures. And so, you know, a close second to number one being smoker is number two being exposed to secondhand smoke. So long-term exposure to secondhand smokes, meaning somebody in the house smokes or your partner smokes or you work in a, well, thank God we don't have this in Palmer anymore, but you work in a bar where they're smoking or those kind of things. So this can be an adult who has a partner that has smoked their whole life or kids who grew up in smoking households. I mean, I think we see that less because smoking rates are down, but secondhand smoke is definitely a risk factor. Another risk factor that I think many of us are detecting for, but is radon exposure. Mm-hmm. And I think many of us have radon detectors, you know, like in crawl spaces or like for me in my basement, but radon is a naturally occurring radioactive gas that seeps up from the soil. And so that is the second leading cause of lung cancer in the United States.
5: And it's awfully hard to deal with. I mean, we occasionally have higher radon levels in our bedroom, which is in our basement, but figuring out how to get it out of there is a really complicated, expensive thing.
6: Totally agree.
5: Yeah.
6: Yeah, not necessarily easy to deal with, but just knowing, though, that's a risk factor. And then we think about other occupational exposures like asbestos, arsenic, diesel exhaust. Certain industrial chemicals have been linked to lung cancer. So like I will commonly ask, you know, if anybody that comes to our clinic, we have a pretty big and extensive intake, but it's asking about these different exposures. You know, I talk to like my folks who work on the slope or different people in industries, and I ask these questions, you know, like, are there chemicals that you're working around? I mean, this could be somebody even in a lab, you know, or somebody that's a mechanic and they are around diesel exhaust. Like we have to, like, to me, we just have to keep these things in mind, and it's just about awareness. Air pollution, particularly fine particulate matter, I think that could be an issue here. We have a lot of things in our air here, but lung cancer incidence and then family history and genetics. So family history of lung cancer can increase your risk, which then suggests that, you know, some people may have some genetic susceptibility, you know, and then combine that with some environmental exposure or smoking or those kind of things can be really play a role in that.
5: Dr. Jill, I want to get back to the air pollution thing. It's not air pollution here, but when the winds blow, we have glacial silt in our air, and it's pretty fine particulate matter. And so that is a possible
6: I totally agree.
5: Irritant. Yeah. I mean, it's like protect your lungs.
6: And I think there's still, maybe you know this, Lee, I know back when I was very active in running club years ago, we used to call, I think, 7-4-5 dust. Or there was a number you could call in the borough.
5: Wow.
6: And you could get like basically like, especially when it was windy, we would call. And if it was really high, we'd be like, no, there's no running club tonight.
5: Yeah.
6: And I'm actually, while we're talking, there is. So there's a real time air quality update regarding dust in the Matsu borough. It's called the air quality status line 907-352-3878. So there is still a number to call, which is pretty cool for people to know about.
5: Yeah. The other air pollution thing I wanted to mention is wildfire smoke, which sometimes happens.
6: Yep.
5: And, you know, we have our air purifiers in our house, and it's just like, you gotta be prepared for if the air is bad because of wildfires, stay inside as much as possible.
6: Yeah. I mean, I think I think about wildfires, and I think up here, a lot of times I think about wildfires as like burning in the forest, right? Or the trees. Well, unfortunately it hasn't happened as much here, but like, I think about some of the devastation that's happened in the lower 48. I mean, when there's wildfires, like there are homes burning there, you know, there are things burning that we don't burned.
5: That we don't want to breathe the toxic smoke from. Yes.
6: And, you know, that is in your air, but then, you know, that could take us into a whole different conversation about it being in the soil and all kinds of things. So it is interesting, but I do appreciate that. Like wildfires, that is absolutely a real risk and hazard that we have.
5: Yeah.
6: So, okay, you talked about radon. Mm-hmm. Like, you know, it is a thing here in Alaska for sure. It's colorless, it's odorless. It's produced by the natural decay of uranium in soil and rock, and it can seep into our homes through foundation cracks, crawl spaces, other openings. And so, super important for us to have radon test kits to detect, and then like air filters, those kind of things, so that we can mitigate. And sometimes it's air exchange that can help mitigate these things. But if this is something that somebody's dealing with very regularly, I would suggest that we get in touch with an environmental specialist, because it's a risk. Radon exposure doesn't currently change lung cancer screening eligibility, but I think it's just another thing to factor in. And it's like we've talked about with each of these different screenings we've talked about, they're, you know, these are population-wide screenings, but with your own healthcare provider, we also have to personalize things to make the most sense of things and apply them more specifically to your life and what makes sense and what doesn't. Mm-hmm. And so when we talk about like the history of lung cancer screening, you know, early studies, we would do chest x-rays and we looked at sputum cytology. So basically, you know, spitting in a cup and sending it to the lab as potential screening tools for high risk people. And those results were largely disappointing. So large trials were done showing that chest x-rays really did not change lung cancer mortality. Okay. CT technology then emerges. And so low dose CT scanning became available, which offers far greater resolution and the ability to detect very small nodules, which are invisible on x-ray. And after we get this CT technology, then there was what's called the NLST trial, and it's the National Lung Screening Trial. And it demonstrated a significant reduction in lung cancer mortality with annual low-dose CT in high-risk individuals.
5: So, Dr. Jill, a high-risk individual might be someone who smokes a couple packs of cigarettes a day or has a family history or has some sort of exposure to some of the toxins we've talked about?
6: But I think, you know, we have to look at, you know, we got to look at kind of, not a couple packs of cigarettes a day wouldn't necessarily be, you know, it depends on the duration. If it's a couple packs a day for many years, maybe. Mm-hmm. You know, in terms of screening, though, you know, if we look at, and we'll talk about these guidelines, you know, a lot of times we're really looking at what we call like a 20-pack year. So that'd be, you know, 2 packs a day for 10 years. Mm-hmm. I'm always amazed when I used to talk to people about how much they smoked, and it doesn't happen so much now, but sometimes I would have people be like, they smoke 2 packs of cigarettes a day. Like, I don't even know how many cigarettes in a carton, right? Like, I don't know. Mm-hmm. But I'm like, how? It seems to me like that would take a lot of time.
5: Yeah.
6: You know, and I'm not trying to be funny, but I sometimes when people would tell me how much they smoked, I'm like, whoa. I'm like, what, like, how did you do anything else? Like, what else could you do during the day if you like are smoking so many cigarettes? Mm-hmm. Like, it's crazy. Fortunately, that's not a very common, like, I have not had that conversation in many years, but I can remember being in the ER asking some of these questions and trying not to make my eyeballs fall out. So that it was so obvious that I was shocked, but I would be like, wow, how do you do that?
5: Yeah.
6: So, you know, we can talk a little bit. People get chest x-rays, and some of our, you know, a chest x-ray will show a large mass. They don't have the resolution to find something really small. And sometimes, you know, when we see, by the time we see something on an x-ray, it could potentially be at a more advanced stage. So,
5: okay.
6: So that's what really got us to this low-dose CT scan. And so you might ask, well, how does that differ from a CT scan? Well, it is done with a CT scanner, same thing, but it's low dose. So it uses less radiation, like 1/5 of the dose, you know, because we talked about this with breast cancer screening, like radiation is a thing. And I mean, we have to think about this in folks who get repeated CTs for abdominal issues, those kind of things. Because, like, if we're getting regular CAT scans done annually, that's like a lot of radiation. And at some point, have you gotten so much radiation that now you have cancer because of radiation? It's, you know, it's an interesting thing because we radiate cancers, but we also know that radiation can cause cancers.
5: Oh, wow. Okay. Well, is this a good point to wrap up, Dr. Jill?
6: Yeah, let's wrap up right here, like on low-dose CT scans. And we'll just jump back in next week talking about the low-dose CT scan a little bit, and then we'll go into lung nodules and the rest of the screening guideline.
5: Okay, very good.
6: Awesome. Have a great week.
5: You too. Bye-bye.
6: Hey, thank you.
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1: Good morning, Big Cabbage Radio fans, and good morning, Mike, here in Glacier View, home of the mighty Matanuska Glacier. Down at the river, it's 25 degrees, and up on the bench, it's 39. Translating that to Celsius, down at the river, it's minus 3.9 Celsius, and above, it is positive 3.9 above in Celsius. So again, river's 25, bench is 39. We have a chance of precipitation today, according to the machines that tell that sort of thing. And I'm going to tell you today, there's no chance of precipitation. So don't worry about it. We have thinning skies. We have solid overcast, but they're starting to part and pull apart like cotton candy at the circus. The barometer is 30.00, and the winds are 2 miles an hour, gusting to 3. Sunrise, 4:50, setting at 10:46. That's a rough day for chickens. I mean, they got to take naps, right? And we have, that makes it 17 hours, 55 minutes, 55 seconds of sunshine, almost 18 hours. We're going to reach 18 hours tomorrow. Moon, 5.3% as its waxing crescent, 5.3% brightness tonight. Delk is 43. We have a great slew of 40s here. Glen Allen, 40. Chickalin and Sutton, 40. Palmer, 43. Wasilla, 41. Butte, 43. And Anchorage is 44. Even Fairbanks is 41. Ukiavik, it's warming up a little bit. It's 15 above. And Nome is 36 degrees. We have Aurora Borealis starting off tonight at about 5 KP on the KP index, settling down to 4. So there's a little bit of activity tonight. If you get really, really, really high on a balloon, you might be able to see something. AVO, the Alaska Volcano Observatory, says life is good out here in Alaska with volcanoes. Nothing currently happening in the dramatic world of volcanoes. And that's a good thing here in Glacier View and Palmer and Alaska and the world. I like things to be a little bit more settled down here. That's the weather here in Glacier View. Road report says, watch out for moose. I'm looking out my window right now, looking at a moose eat my bushes. Now, these are natural tundra bushes, and it's a mother moose, so it's quite nice to watch her in my backyard. One time I woke up, got up, opened the front door to step out, and there was a moose sleeping on the deck right in front of me. Oh, she heard my voice and is looking at me. So watch out for moose on the road. Also, they're going to be having babies soon. So their moms are a little more challenged and a little more ready to run. So be careful with moose out there. But otherwise, you stay away from them. They'll stay away from you. Drive slowly on the highways. If you can't see far ahead, be moose aware. That's it for the weather here in Glacier View. Thanks for joining us today. And we'll talk to you all tomorrow. And thank you, Mike and Lee. Bye-bye.

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1: It's not about good guys and bad guys. I mean, the reality is that police officers are human beings just as much as the people we're interacting with. And when we go home, we have families and we have, you know, struggles. And, you know, there's not a lot of professions when you hear people defined as the work that they do. You know, cops are, police are.
2: Hey there, it's Julie. Welcome to Uncomfy. You know, a lot of us are struggling right now with how to stay open to other people when we seem to be living in different realities. I feel like I'm always walking on eggshells. But I also don't want to give up on connection. This is a podcast about staying with the moments we usually want to escape. The awkward ones, the tense ones, the ones that can honestly probably teach us something. So let's get uncomfy. Okay, you know that saying about trying to understand somebody by walking a mile in their shoes? Well, what if you were paired up with a stranger to literally walk a mile with that person? And what if it were someone who's really different from you and maybe even a little scary to you? Would you do it? What would you even talk about? Well, there's a program in Portland called Talk a Mile that pairs police officers with high school students and sends them on a one-mile walk around the school track. They have a list of question prompts to guide their conversation as they walk. And in the 4 years since Talk a Mile started, it has become part of the official training for new Portland police officers. Well, I'm joined today by Sergeant Aaron Schmautz, who has participated in Talk a Mile. He's a Portland police officer, and he's currently president of the Portland Police Association. Sergeant, welcome. Thanks for your time today.
3: Thanks for having me.
2: Tell me about your first Talk a Mile walk.
3: The first time I went, it was with actually two young high school gals. Both of them were very nervous about meeting us, walking with us, and so they said they wanted to have a peer with them. So it was actually me and another officer. And what was really interesting is, you know, a mile is four laps, and after about, I don't know, about half a lap, they were walking really fast, and then they actually started walking different paces. And they started getting pretty engaged in the conversation that we were having. And after about two laps, we were about a half a lap away from each other. And the conversation had gone well beyond the note cards that we were having.
2: So just so I'm clear here, like originally it was you talking to a young person and the other officer talking to a young person.
3: And they were kind of like doing it in tandem. The girls were holding hands. They were like, we're not letting go of each other.
2: Not cool. But, we're talking to these. But then over time, the two pairs sort
3: of... because they began, you know, they began being very engaged in the conversation. Huh. And that to me was like an actual physical indication that the idea and the concept works. And the conversation, you know, the prompts on the cards are very basic, kind of like, you know, what do you think police officers should do? Have you ever had an interaction with police officers? Like things, you know, are the things in the city that you'd like to see that would make you feel more safe? Things like that, that are just kind of basic conversations. But after the second lap, we were just talking. We were talking about her experience, you know, her concerns about things she's seen nationally, her questions about what police officers do and why. And honestly, it was just really, really interesting and active listening for both of us. And it was funny. We actually ended up doing about a mile and a half. And she's like, I kind of want to keep going. And I was like, well, I'm older than you, so I'm getting tired. So I wasn't actually, but, you know. But it was, you know, it was just, I thought, such a beautiful indication of how human beings, when you don't have, you know, barriers set up for you, how you can

0: is the only time they interact with police is in some very critical or crisis situation, the worst day of their life. And for young people in particular, having an opportunity to just see police as human beings, as people, you know, who have kids, honestly, like not in uniform helps sometimes. I think it's important to understand the uniform, but, you know, I've done programs that are similar. I think this is the best manifestation of kind of those connections. And so I've been excited about this from the day I met Justin, but my own experience really just led me to believe that this is something that should be happening in every city in America.
1: So you mentioned Justin. Let's actually bring another voice into the conversation. This is Justin Fogarty. He's one of the co-founders of Talk a Mile. Justin, hey, thanks for your time today.
2: Hey, Julie. Thanks for having me.
1: So what was the origin of this? What were you envisioning when you decided to try to have police officers and teenagers take walks together?
2: Great question. Our family started this organization coming out of the summer of 2020. After George Floyd's murder, we participated in a lot of the peaceful marches and things that happened here in Portland. But we'd always come home afterwards just kind of wondering what's next. And it felt like there was a lot of conversations happening about policing, about public safety, about community. But far too many of those conversations were happening about young people without those young people actually participating in it. So we just felt like there was a real opportunity to bring them into these conversations that were directly impacting their own sense of safety, their own sense of belonging, their own sense of community and agency here within the city of Portland. For a little bit of context about my family, my wife Erica is Black. Our son Liam, who's now in college, was a high school student at this time. And he was a treasurer of the Black Students United at his high school. So he actually set up a meeting with the rest of their student leaders for us to be able to take this idea to them to help them understand or help us really kind of co-design what the program would be. And the students right from the start were really, really instrumental in helping us lay out what the program would look like, what kinds of goals we would have, what kinds of conversation topic prompts we would even use for these, you know, to help give these conversations a little bit of structure. But most importantly, the students were eager to participate. So them just actually wanting to really volunteer their time, wanting to be involved in these conversations that they felt were really important to them was really meaningful to us. So we had our first Talk a Mile actually 4 years ago this month, and that paired 15 volunteers from the BSU, from our son's school, and 15 trainees from PPB's Advanced Academy. So basically that last set of training before they go out into the field as a probationary officer.
1: It's interesting to hear you say that the Black Student Union there at the school, your son's group, was like, yeah, let's do this. They were eager mm-hmm. because we were just hearing from you, Sergeant Schmatz, that the two young women that participated in your first walk early on were not having it, were fairly anxious. So Sergeant, what's kind of at the root of some of that discomfort? And is it misunderstanding or what do you think is going on there?
0: Yeah, I mean, and I want to be clear. I mean, you know, they were there. They knew what they'd be doing. You know, we just prior to our school police being disbanded in 2020, we had been meeting with our Black and Latino Student Union at the most diverse high school in the state, having these conversations. I think the reality is once you actually get there, and you realize, like, I don't know this person. I don't know what's going on. I don't know what we're going to talk about. There is that kind of, you know, human reticence. And I think that's the beauty of the concept is we know there's going to be conversations that are hard. And the way to add to the kind of repair in that discomfort is to just add activity. You know, just the act of walking and kind of having some kind of distraction instead of sitting and looking across the table at someone. You know, when we were doing our meetings with the unions at schools, we would just bring food.
1: Justin, is there a reason that it's walking as opposed to something else that you could be doing? You know, I mean, Sergeant Schmaltz mentioned like food, you know, you could always just get someone over together over pizza. Why walking?
2: There is a reason. This kind of dates back to the origin story, the genesis even of the organization. I'm a runner. And I've always noticed that when you run with people, whether it's your best friend or somebody you just met, you end up having these deep flowing conversations and you're both truly listening to each other and really being, you know, really sometimes being quite vulnerable, right? So that was kind of the beginning of the idea. Since then, we've done a lot of digging into the brain science of why this works, though. And when you're engaged in some sort of rhythmic activity like walking or running, that can actually create an effect in your brain called bilateral stimulation, which is basically both sides of your brain are working at the same time. So you can think about it kind of as your emotional brain and your rational brain, rather than one of them taking priority over the other, they're actually kind of working together. So when you do that, the simple act of walking can be really helpful for people reducing stress, reducing anxiety, but it also opens you up to new ideas, to new creative ways of looking at things. And then when you

0: actually walk and talk with another person, another thing takes over, and that's interpersonal synchrony. So if I were to yawn, you might feel the urge to yawn, right? And if we're walking next to each other, we'll probably take on the same tempo. I mean, like our steps might literally start to mirror one another. And that's interpersonal synchrony. It's our bodies subconsciously trying to help us connect. So the format is very deliberate.
1: Justin, what is the structure and how important is that? You talked a little bit about prompts, right? Like, give me a little more insight into what it takes to make one of these four laps effective.
0: Sure. Yeah. The basic flow is that we bring people together. We have a couple of minutes of people settling in, get name tags on. Then we give some opening remarks that just sort of set the stage for the day. You know, what the day is, what it's not. You know, we fully recognize we're not going to solve every challenge we face in the community in an afternoon. But, you know, trying to lay out kind of what we're there for, to take these literal and figurative first steps towards trying to create more connection and agency and purpose for young people. So then we pair them up and hand them a conversation prompt for that first lap, which is kind of an introduction. And that's got questions like, what is the story of your name? The second lap, we give the card to the student, and it's questions that that they can use to talk to the person in law enforcement. And that is questions about kind of what their purpose was, what led them to this line of work, and why Portland, right? Because no matter how anybody feels about policing, you know, there's probably easier places to be a police officer than Portland, Oregon. So, you know, what would make somebody actually choose this as the place they would want to do that work? What makes them want to contribute to that community here? And then the third lap, we give the card to the officer, and those are questions for the student. And it's things like, if the next 5 years were a chapter in your life, what's this chapter about? And then the fourth lap, the questions are about the future. So what would make this a better city for you personally? What gives you hope about the future? What is a contribution you can see in the community that might make a real impact in this community? So really giving them some sense of like, all right, what's next? What are you doing after you leave this track here today? All those conversation prompts and everything, though, we always encourage people, follow-up questions are the best questions usually, and these conversations are your own. So if you come into this and there's some particular story you want to share or question you've got for people, then please, by all means, ask away. And it really lets those conversations open up and start to veer into other directions or dig deeper on particular topics that are of interest.
1: Sergeant Schmatz, you kind of chuckled when Justin referenced that there are probably easier places to be a police officer than Portland. So what is so challenging about Portland policing?
2: Well, I mean, you know, Portland had 180 days of sustained rioting in 2020. Portland is I think, probably the most difficult city in the country to police. It's right up there with many of the others. And, you know, we have less than half of the amount of police officers we should for a city our size. Our funding is less than half of what it should be. And we do deal with a lot of just, you know, I guess the best way to put it is questions about the work we do. And so it, you know, at the end of the day, my dad was a police officer in Portland for 30 years. He got hired when I was 4 months old. I love this city. I was born in this city and I'll die in this city. And I want to make sure that our officers have all the opportunities they can to serve well. You know, to your point earlier, you asked whether or not I was reticent to do this. This is the fiber of what we are as police officers. Connecting with people and understanding what they're dealing with and how the work we're doing is received makes us better at our jobs, but it also makes our communities safer.
1: Justin, I'd love to have you chime in here. Thank you, Sergeant Schmaltz, because, you know, I'm just thinking back to the origins of this program, 2020. We just heard things were very difficult. There was violence. There was a lot of tension on the streets in your own city. Your son is Black. Your wife is Black. And that was a moment where a Black man had been killed by a police officer in full view on video of the entire country, and a lot of concern about the safety of people of color as they interact with police, right? So what made you think that if safety were the issue and potentially concern over police conduct, why pairing Black students with police officers for a walk was the solution that you went to or the action that you turned to?
0: Yeah, I think it gets to just the humanizing aspect of it, I think, largely for me. David Brooks says it's really hard to hate people up close. And that's always really stuck with me as being, I think, a pretty good way to look at the world, right? If you take a step back and even think, if the most kind of radical position on policing is like an abolished police kind of position is out there, right? And that was pretty commonly heard here in Portland, right? Even if they're right, that's not going to happen for quite a while, right? If that was the path we were actually headed down and there was actually that was where we were going to end up, okay. But in the meantime, I've got a 6'5" son. You know, he's out in the world doing his thing, and I want to make sure that he's safe. So for those of us who are parents, especially of Black children, like we don't have time to wait for decades for us to sort of sort out what this the ideal is. And for us, it's more like I just want every day to be a little bit safer. But for me, as a father, I thought the first step towards that would be simply police officers coming into it with exposure, with a comfort level of talking to young people, of a comfort level of talking with young people of color, but also just that ability to then see them as human, that ability to give them the benefit of the doubt, that ability to start things with a de-escalation kind of mindset. I think that was all what I was hoping would come from these conversations. And you know, one conversation at a time, I think, is really impactful.
1: It's really interesting to hear you, Justin, describe how sort of the target of your efforts was the police, right? To try to help them to see your son and other young people in more complexity, right? So that they would behave differently when they're out doing their work. Because I could also imagine, like, Sergeant Schmaltz was the sort of like reason the police wanted to participate, because they wanted to convince the young people that they're not bad guys and they're not the bad guys in this scenario.
2: Yeah, I mean, the thing that's so hard is it's not about good guys and bad guys. I mean, the reality is that police officers are human beings just as much as the people we're interacting with. And when we go home, we have families and we have, you know, struggles. And, you know, there's not a lot of professions when you hear people defined as the work that they do. You know, cops are, police are. And again, I'm a father. I'm a religious guy. I like to spend time with my family. I'm defined by a lot of things. But when I put that uniform on, I agree to do a lot of really difficult things to protect the community, but the only way to do that well is to do it with community and understand how they're being received and understanding who they are. And I think that moment in 2020, I think we all kind of forgot. And again, the greatest irony is that crime does impact people who are vulnerable, you know, a lot. And it also disproportionately impacts people of color, people, you know, immigrant communities, a lot of different people who don't have the voice that they should. And so it's so critical that we both connect that voice with the services we're providing and make sure that we're policing in a way that it's received. And that is where, like, kind of the core of police legitimacy.
1: Justin, what have you seen? What kind of hard data or actual improvements do you think have been born out of Talk a Mile?
0: Yeah, great question. So we measured quite a few things. So from the very first one that we started, we've asked for all participants to complete a short survey that gets at some quantitative and some qualitative things. And on the quantitative side, we ask things like, did this experience make you feel like you were seen and heard? And for that, we're at 98%. And then beyond that, we often get survey some of the more qualitative things. Look at things like, did somebody feel like they have agency? Can they actually take steps towards improving the community? And we see a great deal of responses saying that that's the case, especially with these students. And then finally, that leads to sort of a sense of purpose, of contribution. So what can I do in this community to make it a better place? And we definitely see that with the students as well. Them looking for other opportunities to engage, other opportunities to improve themselves in the community. And that's a question that we recently started asking probably in the last 2 years. And about 92% of respondents to that question say that this experience makes them more likely to be civically engaged. So we feel like that's a really strong sign that hopefully this is the first step towards students feeling like they have connection, agency, and purpose.
1: You know, Justin, I imagine there are folks listening who are thinking this is really cool and actually doesn't sound that hard. I'd love to maybe try to do something like this, whether it's with police or, I don't know, teachers or city officials, right? What would be the first step? What's your advice for folks looking to try to have these connections happen?
0: At the simplest form, it literally just takes you plus one other person. So lace them up, call somebody up, you know, bring your son, daughter, spouse, friend, neighbor, or even a stranger or something. But just, you know, literally taking those first steps and walking and talking with somebody, I think, is it's pretty natural. So it does come pretty easy. But then if there's communities that are actually interested in Talk a Mile, we have grand plans of expansion. So we started here in Portland, obviously where we live. We branched out to some of the communities that surround Portland to our east. But we're really excited that next month we're going to bring the program to Seattle for the first time. We're partnered with the Seattle Seahawks. The Seattle PD, Seattle City Hall. And we are also in the process, though, of knowing that this program is something that scales pretty well, right? And it is pretty simple. And through that simplicity, we know that it is something that could be adopted in other places. So we're actively working right now to develop some toolkits mm-hmm. and trainings and supports so that we could actually bring the model to other cities and really roll it out the right way.
1: Justin Fogarty is the co-founder and executive director of Talk a Mile. You can learn more about their work at talkamile.org. Justin, thank you so much for taking time with us today. I appreciate it.
0: Thank you, Julie. Really appreciate it.
1: And Sergeant Aaron Schmaus is the president of the Portland Police Association. Sergeant, thank you for your time and your candor today.
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1: 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Samuel Benson produces it, and the team includes Hyobin Kim and Abby Karras. 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I'm Julie Rose. I can't wait to get uncomfy with you again next week. 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
2: From the worlds of politics, arts, and entrepreneurship.
9: Change happens by acting as though the future that you are dreaming of is present now.
2: I'm Laura. And this is Laura Flanders and Friends. Welcome.
10: I don't think you can have democratic socialism without organized workers demanding more and creating democracy. I think of labor unions, for all of their faults as well, existing labor unions, these are the largest democratic organizations that almost anybody in this country has any experience with.
11: Without active, central participation by working people in the organizations that represent them. Unfortunately, we don't have parties, mass parties in this country that represent working people. We don't win. Or it's a coin toss whether we do.
2: The U.S. is changing in ways that are leaving many people afraid. So what could improve the chances of rebalancing power among the branches of U.S. government and advancing that multiracial democracy that so many still want? The answer is worker organizing, say my guests, Alex Hahn and Tasso Ramos. When we look at the history of U-turns from democratic backsliding to democratic revival, the success rate generally is about 50%, Ramos told me. Where there is active, vibrant union participation, well, then the odds go up to over 80%. So what is holding labor back? In early May of this year, I sat down with Ramos and Hahn at a conference on the subject of working class politics in an age of authoritarianism that was held at the City University of New York School of Labor and Urban Studies in New York City. Tasso Ramos is a leading expert on the U.S. right and longtime former executive director of Political Research Associates. He now serves as senior advisor to Future Currents, a strategic planning group of social and economic justice leaders. Alex Hahn has spent a lot of his life in the labor movement as an organizer and elected president of a large Chicago local. But in 2023, he became executive director of In These Times, the long-running Chicago-based progressive magazine. In the wake of mass layoffs and the abduction of Kilmar Abrego Garcia, a union member wrongly deported to El Salvador, who, after a massive outcry, was returned to the U.S. by the Trump administration, but is still being held in prison, I asked, can enough workers come together effectively enough to make a difference? Here's Alex Hahn and Tasso Ramos.
12: I'm very excited to be sitting with two very special people, people with an extraordinary sense of both history and this moment, Tasso Ramos and Alex Hahn. I'm going to start by just asking each of you to introduce yourselves to our audience. Who are you? What do you do? Alex.
10: My name is Alex Hahn. I'm currently executive director of In These Times magazine, a longtime magazine of social movements and fights for economic justice based in Chicago. Spent most of the last 20 years as a union organizer and union officer.
12: And what about you, Tasso?
11: I'm Tasso Ramos. For the last 18 years, I ran a national organization called Political Research Associates. It's a research and strategy center that studies supremacist and far-right movements in order to support social justice organizations and movements to compete and win in the face of accelerating authoritarianism. And just the past couple of months, I'm working as a senior advisor to a group called Future Currents and doing much the same work, but increasingly with national mass-based organizations.
12: Well, so let's talk about your sense of where we're at. How would you describe the situation that in which we find ourselves right now?
11: So in drawing on work of a Hungarian sociologist who's been popularized by M. Gessen's work, if we think of three stages of authoritarian acceleration, authoritarian attempt, breakthrough, and consolidation, we've experienced multiple attempts in the United States, most famously or notoriously January 6th. We are past attempt, we're in breakthrough. And my assessment is we probably have between 12 and 18 months at the most to try to stop, to forestall authoritarian consolidation, the conditions under which any honest person would say that we are functioning under an autocracy, under an authoritarian regime. We're in the midst of a coup. Actually, we're in the midst of two coups. The coup that many of us prepared for, right? The authoritarian bloc represented by MAGA with Christian nationalists and libertarians and sectors of the business community and the Christian right being its largest player, who galvanized around the project of Project 2025 and a few other pieces, set of policy prescriptions, and a strategy to concentrate power in the executive branch and to negate the power of checks and balances from the legislative and the judicial. I think the coup that we did not prepare for was the force accelerator that most people experience as DOGE. It's the Musk and Peter Thiel and Mark Andreessen set of actors who are not only lending their support to that, but who have a different end game. They're not so much interested in a strong state through which to advance authoritarian and a pro-business or policies, or merely to enrich themselves, although they are enriching themselves. They are not interested in the nation state system. They're interested in wringing the profits out of the public sector, and they're interested in accelerating the demise of civilian governance altogether. They're not interested in a state that mediates between corporate titans like themselves, oligarchs like themselves, and everyday people and workers. They want to cut out the middleman. They're interested in forms of direct corporate domination and rule. And so both of those coups are unfolding in real time, and they're both in cooperation and in competition and tension with each other.
12: I'm seeing a lot of people in the streets, and a lot of people wondering what their marching orders are, like what exactly to do. Can you just talk a bit about what you're seeing, where you are living and where you're acting, and what it signifies to you? Because it's not as if there isn't energy of resistance there. But as you've pointed out, it's not organized, and one has to wonder, well, why at this point?
10: Yeah. What are the actual practical applications of protest? It's about how do we tie these things together to real, you know, practical applications in the context of May Day. You know, we saw in Philadelphia civil disobedience action as a part of it in support of hotel workers, where you had, you know, Bernie Sanders been barnstorming the country, speaking to tens of thousands of people. He spoke at the May Day rally. At the same time, the president of the Philadelphia Central Labor Council took a rest with hotel workers during that action to protest. So we start to see a bit of how we can bring into alignment big numbers of people with, I think, real immediate and tangible goals.
12: Yeah.
11: I think there's fairly sophisticated local organizing going on. Where I think there is a vacuum of leadership that meets this moment is nationally. We don't have a national resistance party who's telling us what time it is and is actually moving into action. And the reflexes of many national networks and organizations were built for a different moment, a different period of contestation with the right and with the state than we're in now. And so much of that infrastructure has been built to rally folks around a particular set of policy solutions to grievances. Well, the courts are not going to save us. Congress is not going to save us, is not going to be able to advance a robust policy initiative. So what's required in this period of contestation are a different set of fights with power that most of our movements and organizations weren't built for. And so we're in this in-between moment where there's enormous energy, there's enormous engagement in the streets, and there's a failure of imagination and of containers of leadership to direct that in ways that can be effective in building power.
12: I really want to hone in on that. And I'm hearing you describe a scenario that I recognize too, of a certain kind of activism in the streets, you might say, of protest, perhaps in the 80s, early 90s, resisting US imperialism internationally, fighting for health care for people with AIDS and others. Gradually, I'm hearing you say we saw liberal and left organizations focus more on advocacy of legislation and law work, legal work. Are you saying that has left us in a bad place as progressives?
11: I'm saying it's insufficient to the moment. And so we have to recognize that we're in a different conjuncture. There's a level of consolidation of authoritarian power, which is very strong and moving very quickly. By some measures, the rate of democratic backsliding in the United States right now has no contemporary parallel. If we look at other cases of the rise of authoritarian parties, it's happening very fast in the United States. And there's still a lot of denialism in the United States about what's here. There's still a lot of, I think, false hope that a reversal could be achieved in the midterms, for instance. I think contestation in the midterms will be very important. It's not going to reverse this. We're entering a phase of contest in the United States where the analogs we should be looking for and at for lessons are much closer to the mass rallies in Belarus or in Poland, or the construction of the United Democratic Front in South Africa to defeat the apartheid regime. And those aren't policy coalitions. Those are coalitions that align cross-class and cross-ideology from many different sectors of society to withdraw support for the regime. So mass non-cooperation, we have to turn our attention away from what are the ways that we fought for policy gains over the last several decades and learn from our own history, abolition movement, civil rights movement, early rainbow period, and many examples abroad for what does it take? What are the conditions that produce successful reversals or U-turns, right, from authoritarian consolidation into a possibility of democratic renewal?
12: Now, we're talking about authoritarian consolidation, but I would also like the two of you to respond to the election results, which some at least interpreted as showing that there was a working class, growing working class base of multiracial people for the Trump agenda, at least as they understood it. Were they just wrong?
10: Yeah, I mean, I think that's undeniable. Like the results of the election, in a lot of ways, we do have a divided country where partisanship reflects a set of different cultural questions. That's the reality. There is no kind of like magic bullet that is going to change that or shift it. It's also that the changes in political coalition, electoral coalition, these things are not gigantic shifts. These are gradual changes that can be changed, that can be pushed back in different ways. I do think something that's been in my mind is really thinking about how do we actually interpret and analyze what a victory is and what a victory isn't? And how we think about the ways that are not going to be traditionally satisfying are the ways that we're going to actually be able to push this kind of authoritarian rise back.
12: So elaborate on that just a little.
10: I think about the kind of like list of policies. And actually Project 2025 is a perfect distillation of here is the utility of your list. Are you going to campaign on this list of policies? No. You are going to identify the wedges that drive your political opposition apart. And so as people who are very engaged in politics day to day, we are not normal everyday people.
12: Right.
10: And so the kind of like changes and shifts of mindset that regular everyday voters, especially those who show up every 4 years in a presidential election, those are not like deeply felt beliefs. There is this contestation for a chunk of the electorate. There's contestation for a chunk of people who have dropped out of the electorate. There's a contestation for people who have not come into the electorate yet. And I think that's really what we have to think about.
5: This is Laura Flanders and friends. Laura's guests are Tarso Ramos, a longtime right-wing analyst, and Alex Hahn, a former labor union organizer. Laura sat down with them in May at a conference on labor in the age of authoritarian politics held at the CUNY School of Labor and Urban Studies in New York. Together, they explore how workers and their allies are confronting authoritarianism and building power from the ground up. Hahn is currently the executive director of the long-running progressive publication In These Times, and Ramos is a senior advisor with Political Research Associates and a senior fellow at Future Currents, a strategic hub for social and economic justice leaders. You can check out our related episode on the labor movement against fascism, which featured worker organizers and labor educators from that conference. All the information is at lauraflanders.org. While you're there, please take a moment to subscribe to our newsletter to receive information on all of our web exclusives, including the full Uncut conversation from today's show and more. The discussion continues, but first here's Holding On to Life by Omar, featuring Ledisi from Omar's album Brighter the Day, released on BBE Music, Impressive Collective.

0: Trump certainly benefits from a mass base. There's probably a consolidated 40 million person block in the United States, which is pro-authoritarian, believes that the exercise of political violence is totally legitimate to accomplish their goals. And then he had benefited from a global phenomenon of the crisis of legitimacy of the economic and political order. And ruling parties around the world took hits. And that's far-right parties like the BJP, the Hindu fascist party that governs India, to neoliberal parties like Macron in France, sending that country into political crisis in terms of a governing coalition. And Trump benefited from that. There was a certain level of throw the bums out, right, that really helped Trump in that period of time. So to Alex's earlier point, a 40% approval, rate in falling is nothing to build a lasting regime around. Well, there are a couple of problems then. There are a couple of directions that that could go. I think that's exactly right. And those numbers are going to fall, and they're going to fall, including because of the economic destabilization that the Trump regime is causing. And I think we're only beginning really to feel the ripple effects of the supply chain issues, right, and the mass firings and dislocations that are going to touch every corner of this country and every constituency, regardless of whom they voted for at the top of the presidential ticket. And those are going to create tremendous organizing opportunities for us. They're also going to create incredible incentives for repression. And I think we have to believe the regime is willing to exercise extraordinary repression in order to hang on to power. And so there are going to be lots of opportunities to politicize and mobilize people. And there's going to be a very difficult set of organizing conditions under which to do that work. Both of those things are true. And so when I take that insight and I apply it then to the question of how do we build, I think to examples like the United Democratic Front in South Africa. There was a negative coalition, and it was massive. And there were parts of the business community that joined that, not because they were interested in racial equality, but because they came to the conclusion that apartheid was bad for business. And at the same time, you had the Freedom Charter. And it was not produced by a few wonks, right, and the policy wonks in a back room someplace. 50,000 organizers fanned out across a country much smaller than the United States, right? So the density of that. And they collected people's ideas and they produced a vision statement, not a list of policies, but a vision statement about how they were going to improve the lives of everybody in that country if apartheid was defeated. You have to have a positive vision, but then you had a mass no coalition that brought together people who, in many cases, were antagonists. They were fighting each other. That kind of orientation is outside the lived experience of most of the people in this country who are actually responsible for leading organizations. And we're going to have to learn. We're going to have to socialize those lessons in order to advance into a different period and modality of power building in the United States.
1: Well, is that why you're here at a labor conference, looking for that kind of thinking and organizing?
0: I'll tell you, one of the reasons I'm at a labor conference is when we look at the history of U-turns from democratic backsliding to democratic revival, the success rate is about 50%. Now, that's not terrible. That means there's hope. But that's a coin toss. That's a coin toss. Where there's active, vibrant union participation, the odds go up to about 80, the low 80s%. Without active, central participation by working people in the organizations that represent them. Unfortunately, we don't have parties, mass parties in this country that represent working people. We don't win. Or it's a coin toss whether we do. And so I'm interested in winning.
1: In these times, focuses heavily on labor. Is this why?
2: I mean, I don't think you can have democratic socialism without organized workers demanding more and creating democracy. I think of labor unions, for all of their faults as well, existing labor unions, these are the largest democratic organizations that almost anybody in this country has any experience with. And organizations where you elect your leaders, where you decide on those policies, where you have to work with, you don't self-select who's in the union.
0: That's right.
2: It's whoever works in a given place. I've thought about the centrality of Kilmar Abrego Garcia's union membership in kind of lifting up that story, right?
1: A sheet metal worker who was deported,
2: who was abducted to El Salvador. And I don't think the kind of response would be that sustained were this not a union member. And so that tradition of mutual aid and solidarity, as much as in some places, you know, there are those traditions have been a bit worn out. I think those are things that can be re-energized. It was so inspiring to me when I saw a video from the National Association of Building Trades Unions, saw the president say, we have to bring our brother back. And you saw everybody in the room stand up and cheer.
1: Well, I want to go exactly there and close perhaps with thinking about where those moments might be in front of us or even visible today. I think of Grace Paley's book, I think was Extraordinary Changes at the Last Minute. I mean, extraordinary things can happen quickly. And I think of Chicago, when the explosion of organizing by Chicago teachers hit the national consciousness, it was like a surprise from no place. But obviously for people who were in Chicago, this work had been going on for many years. So one of the questions I have for you, Alex, is what tendrils are you following? What surprises, perhaps, are you anticipating? What are you looking out for? And what could people be thinking of as perhaps turning points in this narrative?
2: You have all of these different union members who are bargaining contracts over the next several years. I actually think some of the interesting places are going to be where workers are in motion and organizing, and where that can kind of sync up with some of the existing contract and potential strike activity over the next several years. You mentioned the Chicago Teachers Union. That's a project that doesn't happen without a democratic bottom-up movement inside that union, creating change, changing the leadership, and putting them on a fighting footing. We've seen over the last several years, new leadership in the UAW really revitalized that union. You know, my eye is also on where are the unions that occupy critical places where change is really possible internally.
1: We did learn during the COVID pandemic that the international supply chains are fragile, vulnerable, and none more so, it seems to me, than some of the tech supply chains that are backing this vision of the tech bros whom you described. I mean, are there new points of leverage, perhaps, in their dependence on technology that is not going to really be able to sustain itself on this planet?
0: Well, we've seen some of those wedges driven already. We've seen the open fights between the tech, the far-right tech oligarchs, for instance, and some of the initial wing of DOGE that wanted to go in a different direction. We saw it on tariffs. We've seen it on visas. We've seen it on other things that the tech industry in the United States, the Silicon Valley tech bros in particular, rely upon for their business models. A good example is Musk's exposure in China. His largest factory in the world is in China. He's not interested in these tariffs. We also have the contradiction between the far-right populists and these tech oligarch elitists, and they are elitists. Musk infamously gave the Nazi salute after Trump's election, and shortly after at CPAC, Steve Bannon gave the same salute. That wasn't in solidarity. That was competitive. Bannon was saying, "No, you're not of the people. We're the people." And so there are these incredible tensions within that coalition that we don't even necessarily have to exploit. They exist, and it's an unstable proposition. So I do think that there are opportunities to isolate some of the tech oligarchs. We've seen that with Musk and the Tesla takebacks. Mark Andreessen is attempting to raise the largest ever capitalization, VC capitalization for big tech AI, including Musk's AI, of $22 billion right now. And so there are opportunities to interfere with that process. And another very prominent example are these mass firings of federal workers and new labor formations that are emerging out of that set of fights. The Federal Unionist Network is a really important one. These are people all over the country. In many cases, high concentrations in states that went for Trump. And there are many federal workers who really did not see themselves as militant or particularly political in their work through their unions. Many of them are disallowed from striking and so forth. There is the real potential that Trump and DOGE and the rest of them have poked a sleeping bear, because now you have tens and hundreds of thousands of workers who are angry. And they're angry not only because of the tax on them individually, but because they're public servants and they believe in the services that they're providing. They believe in providing Medicaid and Medicare, right? They believe in providing occupational safety and health. They believe in keeping our kids from being poisoned by the mass, that mass food industry and all of these things. So I do think that there is tremendous energy, not all of which is being expressed on the streets yet. And so we are moving into a period of increased disruption by the regime, of the economy, of politics, of every institution, from universities to businesses, right, to media. But we're also moving into a period of mass dissatisfaction with those disruptions. I think it's going to be a very hot summer.
1: So last question, how do each of you stop from getting numb? I think when it comes to Trumpism, it's been with us for so long now that one almost begins to just feel this again. You have that, I can't believe he did. Well, of course I can't believe. And there's, yeah, as Becky Pringle said, that one of the weapons of authoritarianism is not just demeaning and disparaging, but also the depression and despair that people feel. So labor organizing requires that you constantly remain angry at the boss. How do you keep your ire up?
2: There's a real hunger, and not just from the usual suspects, right? I remember going out, you know, to the Hands Off rally in downtown Chicago on April 5th, and just being amazed, just being awash in tens of thousands of people who I didn't know. And there are so many instances, I think, of all of these times where I've shown up at a protest and I know every single person there. And when that happens, I know we're not winning.
0: We're losing.
2: I love to read quotes from the Bernie and AOC rallies of people saying, I didn't vote for Bernie. I don't even really like him, but he's out here doing something, so I'm going to go show up. People are in motion. They need leadership and direction and strategy. And that is a much better situation to be in than one where people feel demobilized much more broadly.
0: I do believe that there is a anti-authoritarian and pro-democracy majority. And so that's an incredible opportunity to build the containers that allow it to behave as a majority and to win on the basis of that. I think back to other really challenging phases in American history. I think about the abolitionist movement, right? And I liken our challenge in this period to that. We not only need to defeat, as they did, slavery, we need to usher in a new progressive period of possibility, right? Out of the defeat of slavery, we get the first experiments in multiracial democracy in the history of the United States with Reconstruction. Same with the long civil rights movement. It not only eviscerates legal white supremacy and the white monopoly on political power, it ushers in a fundamentally new period that redefines the meaning of citizenship. Who gets to be a citizen? To whom is government responsible? Indeed, who has the right to govern in this country? Completely changed by that. Here we are in another very difficult cycle where our job is not only, not a small task, to defeat authoritarianism and fascism in the US and its tentacles around the globe, but to do it in a way that builds momentum to usher in a new cycle of progressive politics in society that wins a multiracial, feminist, and worker-centered democracy that we would want to live in and we would want our descendants to live in. And that's a big job. It happens that it's come up on our watch. And so we have to just get to it in any way we can.
1: I think I heard marching orders. Tasso Ramos, Alex Hahn, thank you so much for being here.
0: Thank you, Laura, for all you do.
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1: And now it's time for page two, news that might not make the front page, for Monday, May 18th, 2026. The first Friday Fling was last week. It was busy. People lined up at the food trucks for their burgers, hot dogs, burritos, and other goodies. Sergio Adams sang a Tom Petty song on the Fling stage. About a dozen fans cheered him on. Vendors sold their wares in the pavilion. Among the vendors was a man with a Santa Claus beard and a blue and gold hoodie. His table was lined with jars of honey and bee pollen. In case you didn't get the point, the words on his hoodie said it all. The Bee Guy. The Bee Guy's name is Jim Nelson, and he doesn't just sell honey to the public. He distributes live bees wholesale to beekeepers all over Alaska, including Sitka, Bethel, Juneau, Ketchikan. Anywhere a plane will go, he'll deliver. He sells his bees in 4-pound packages. That's about 12,000 live bees. It's enough to start a hive. By the 1st of July, a hive should grow to 50 to 60,000 bees. Nelson came into the bee business sideways. He started an apple orchard about 12 years ago. He needed the winged workers to pollinate his trees. He expected honey to be a side hustle. Not so. The liquid gold overtook apples in both sales and attention. Honey is his main job now, though he still sells jars of apple butter. Nelson joined the South Central Beekeepers Association. The association sells members' honey at the Alaska State Fair. Nelson says that's a help, especially for new beekeepers. Producing honey is relatively quick. Developing a market takes longer. Nelson says the state fair sales are a boost for new vendors. Honey is a large and growing business in Alaska. There are about 6 distributors of live bees in the state. They sell around 15,000 packages of bees each year. A lot of those packages go to repeat customers. Only about 30% of bees survive the winter in Alaska, Nelson says. Our winters don't sync with the honeybee life cycle. Bees live and fly for 5 to 6 weeks before their wings give out. They can survive for 5 or 6 months in the hive when they're not flying. That's fine for the shorter winters down south, but not here. Most bees can't eke out the Alaska winter. Nelson looks forward to meeting the public each Friday in Palmer. He met some returning customers at the Friday Fling last week. He expects to meet many new and returning customers each week at Friday Fling. Page 2 airs weekdays at 7 a.m., 9 a.m., 11:50 a.m., and 6 p.m. It is also posted on BigCabbageRadio.org, Facebook, and Nextdoor. 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

0: and who the candidates running are. Some voters are actually still in the dark, even this late in an election year, because officials are obsessed with redrawing congressional maps. Louisiana even postponed some primaries to make time to redraw. Those mail-in ballots already sent in there, the governor says they'll just be discarded. This latest push on redistricting comes after the Supreme Court struck down parts of the Voting Rights Act. Republicans rushed to respond, as you would expect. Democrats, especially in California, are talking about if they should get back in the game as well. Later, public health officials are clear hantavirus is different from COVID and highly unlikely to cause a global pandemic. But is our government ready for the next health crisis? And RFK Jr. talks a lot about making America healthy again. So far, he's getting beaten up by the junk food lobby. That's all next on Left, Right, and Center.
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0: Hey, everybody. Welcome to Left, Right, and Center. I am David Green. So we are deep into a midterm election year, and yet, many voters are not even sure what district they're going to be in and who they might be voting for. Is that a problem in our democracy? Well, neither party seems to think so. The aggressive push to redraw congressional maps to maximize your party's chances this fall shows no sign of slowing down. The latest push comes after the U.S. Supreme Court struck down parts of the Voting Rights Act. The court said, yes, you can create districts to ensure representation based on race, but only if it's shown there was racist intent when a congressional map was previously drawn. With that, the court invalidated how Louisiana created two majority black districts. Republicans in Louisiana jumped on the case, planning now to eliminate one of those districts, likely adding a Republican to Louisiana's delegation. The state even postponed this weekend's congressional primaries to make time to redraw the map. And they are not the only ones. Tennessee and Missouri redid maps for their primaries in August, as did Alabama, whose primary was supposed to be next Tuesday. This is the state's Attorney General, Steve Marshall.
2: Alabama originally drew its maps around geography and communities, the Gulf Coast, the Black Belt, the Wiregrass, and a federal court punished us for it. Today, the Supreme Court vindicated the state's long-held position. Now, the power to draw Alabama's maps goes back to the people's elected representatives.
0: Predictably, there is talk now about how Democrats should respond to this. In California, let's remember, voters already approved a redistricting plan in response to the GOP's moves in Texas, a plan that could give Democrats as many as 48 of the state's 52 seats in the House. The LA Times is now reporting that some Democrats in California are floating the idea of doing one more round, even this late in the game, to, who knows, make sure Democrats represent every single district in California. Sarah Isger is here on the right. On the left, we have Liz Brunig back with us. She's a staff writer at The Atlantic. Liz, I'll start with you. Is this a race to the bottom in our democracy?
3: I am inclined to think so, yeah. And I think the sort of long-term danger here isn't just that Republicans are sort of guaranteed to win during red years, but that they have built in or trying to build in like a floor that would prevent them from losing even during blue years. So, you know, they're packing and cracking up districts to kind of insulate themselves from shifts in public opinion, which would make the House of Representatives a lot less responsive to the actual will of the majority. I think that's the danger here. And I think it's been a slow moving sort of crisis, but it's really coming to a head right now.
0: Sarah, I mean, Liz is saying that Republicans have sort of a grand plan here. Democrats have been saying, at least, we're just responding to what Republicans are doing because we have no choice. Do you buy that?
4: I just don't think there are good guys and bad guys here. I think there's only bad guys. To the extent that Republicans can now gerrymander red states and Democrats can't gerrymander blue states, it's only really because the blue states were already gerrymandered, right? There's no Republican representative in New England, despite it being about 60-40 Democrat to Republican. Gerrymandering is the problem, not one political party or the other. We could fix it tomorrow. Congress could pass a law determining how states can draw their districts. We could ratify a constitutional amendment setting out guidelines for that. But you'll note that neither political party wants to do that, because what this is really about is incentives to stay in office. So I think this is a crisis, but it's not one party's crisis. It is a crisis of our democracy, what we demand of our elections.

0: elected representatives.
1: Yeah, Liz, I mean, it feels like a crisis to me that something that's truly taking a good bit of the power out of voters' hands. I mean, ultimately, voters still sure could, you know, decide to have a grassroots effort to hold an incumbent accountable for supporting things like redistricting. I don't feel like we're getting close to that. And here we are with these political moves that might dictate who's in the House and who's not and who has the majority more than voters do. And that feels really scary.
2: It is scary. And I mean, there are a couple of points that I think really concern me, one of which you're alluding to, I think, which is this could lead to a great deal of voter alienation when maps are sort of redrawn weeks before an election or months before an election, like they're happening now. I don't mean to exaggerate here, but you could reasonably argue this is a procedural voter suppression effort. And then citizens don't really know who their representatives are, where to vote. It probably will prompt lower turnout and this sense that the game is rigged. And I think compounding that problem is that the conservative supermajority on the Supreme Court is not a neutral referee. So if voters were counting on these laws running up against, being struck down by the courts, I think that seems pretty out of reach as well. And I don't think Sarah is wrong to say that we've kind of created a race to the bottom here.
1: Sarah, you've obviously been thinking a lot about the Supreme Court, writing a lot about the Supreme Court, making sure that we understand what this majority is. I mean, is Liz right that this particular majority right now is not one poised to push back on something like this?
0: Well, Democrats like to say that they put in a partisan gerrymandering law last year and that Republicans rejected it. What they don't want to say is that there were a whole bunch of other things in that law that they knew Republicans would reject. So we've also, and I think we've talked about this in the past, we're in this era of press release legislation. We're not actually going to pass legislation, but we're going to say that we proposed it, knowing that it won't pass, with no hope of passing, so that we can say that we're for these things or the other things. But I would love to see an actual movement from voters to get behind candidates who actually want to end these things. It wouldn't be that hard. And I feel like it should be pretty bipartisan at this point. You know, the South Carolina Republicans rejected the opportunity to gerrymander their state. And the Republican Senate Majority Leader in South Carolina gave this incredible speech as he explained why he was rebuffing Donald Trump's efforts to pressure the state into doing this, even after the Republicans in Indiana, who had said no to Donald Trump, lost their seats over it. I highly recommend everyone listen to the speech. But if you don't mind, David, I just wanted to read a few lines from it. I will tell my Republican friends, Republicans are stronger when the Democratic Party is vibrant and viable. Competitions make you better, y'all. We know it in the economic sector. It also happens in the political sector. Competition makes you better. A legitimate opponent will make a competitor better every time. I don't think you accomplish those goals by stamping out the opposition and not giving them a voice. I hear those who say they would do it to you. We've heard that. If the Democrats were in power and they had the opportunity, they'd do it to you. Maybe. I don't know. We've seen that in other places. I would hope that wouldn't be the case, but I'm not naive. My larger question, though, is that the way it should happen? I think you do what you do, you know, to be right. Sometimes you'll get taken advantage of. You should do it anyway. You should do it because it's right, not because you might win because of it, not because it may hurt an opponent. You should do it because it's right. And I believe that good and decent people, those people who make up this state and this country, they will determine right from wrong, and they'll respond accordingly, even if that means at the ballot box. Straight into my veins. Love it.
1: Yeah. Well, Liz, how do we make room for voices like that to emerge when you have Donald Trump, punishing lawmakers in Indiana for standing up against his redistricting plans? And frankly, when you have people like Gavin Newsom and Barack Obama supporting, the redistricting plan for Democrats in California, like can a voice like that ever really break through?
2: I mean, one hopes so. And I think there's a lot to admire about those remarks that Sarah just shared. But I think at this point, voters and myself, have kind of low and lowering expectations for voices like that to actually make a difference in our politics, because things are hyper-polarized. They seem to be getting more and more polarized. So do I have a great deal of hope that everyone might suddenly come to their senses and recognize that we have a representative democracy and the will of the people should be represented in the House of Representatives, as Sarah was saying? I mean, my confidence in that is relatively low at this point.
0: I fear we live in a moment where everyone justifies doing the thing they know is wrong because of a crisis, right? I've heard this from Democrats justifying voting for Graham Plattner after a decade of saying, you know, Republicans absolutely have sold their principles out to vote for Donald Trump.
1: This is the main Democratic Senate candidate, we should say, who has the tattoo that's incredibly offensive and looks like a Nazi symbol that he's been talking about. But yeah, go on.
0: And, you know, went on a neo-Nazi podcast in January, has said things about women and sexual assault that would make Donald Trump blush. But the idea that I hear from them is, yeah, but if it comes down to the Senate majority, you're damn right I'm going to vote for him. And it's like, really, it profit a man nothing to sell his soul for the whole world, but for the Senate majority? And this is what you heard from Republicans when they were voting for Donald Trump in 2016. Well, this is for a Supreme Court seat. Democrats will pack the Supreme Court. This is for, you know, X, Y, or Z that's on the line in this election. So I can put my principles on the back burner because this is a crisis, because I have to in this case, because the other side would do it. And both sides are equally susceptible to this, but refuse to believe that they themselves are. And boy, the partisan gerrymandering has brought that to the fore, right? Partisan gerrymandering is bad, but if we have to do it, we have to do it because they're doing it. And then both sides just ride that all the way. And that's where we are.
1: My only pushback is call me if you actually see Donald Trump ever blush over something, but we can talk about that later.
0: It's an orangish blush, David.
1: Yeah. The real-time implications of what is happening, though, are clear. They're not hiding somewhere. I mean, when Louisiana postponed its congressional primaries this weekend, tens of thousands of mail-in ballots were already turned in. And the governor, Jeff Landry, this was his response to this on 60 Minutes.
3: Voting was already happening. As we sit here right now, more than 45,000 ballots have been returned. What happens to those?
4: Oh, those ballots are discarded, and those voters will vote again in November.
3: You say that like it's not a big deal.
4: Well, it's not a big deal. It's not my fault. If anybody has a grievance, take it to the United States Supreme Court.
1: I mean, just discard the ballots and it's not a big deal. I mean, Sarah, I just like the argument of...
0: That's ridiculous.
1: The argument of the governor here and Republicans in Louisiana is the Supreme Court has now established a different legal precedent, and those districts that were drawn under the Voting Rights Act are no longer constitutional, right? So their argument would be, we have to respond in this moment. I'm not agreeing with that. I'm just saying that's essentially their argument, right?
0: Yeah. I mean, look, Louisiana sort of gets a pass here. If you remember how this started, they originally drew one majority minority district. A judge told them that they couldn't draw only one. So then they drew two majority-minority districts. Then a judge told them they couldn't do a racial gerrymander. And that's why they ended up at the Supreme Court, because they had dueling injunctions that left them with no maps at all. But that doesn't apply to Alabama. It doesn't apply to Florida or these other states that are just doing absolute shenanigans. And as Liz said, I mean, I'm in total agreement. It is a form of voter suppression in the sense that you don't know your congressman. How could you possibly have experienced whether he's good at constituent services or whether she has a voting record that you know much about at all if your congressman changed last week because your district changed? We should call that voter suppression.
1: You know, I want to finish by asking you both about something that you've talked about on the show before, Sarah, which is the Purcell principle. I mean, a legal doctrine where, you know, federal courts, you know, maybe shouldn't change rules too close to an election for fear of causing confusion. Like, Liz, it's like the problem has been established. Everyone knows what the problem could be. And yet here we are making the problem worse and causing absolute chaos for a lot of voters in a number of states in our country.
2: Yeah, I mean, I think that's an accurate characterization of what's happening. And I think, as I mentioned earlier, we would look to the Supreme Court to manage what's happening here. But they are relying on the Purcell principle to say that these unconstitutional maps should be allowed to stand. And would that be the case with a different partisan makeup on the Supreme Court? No, I don't think so. And so I don't feel like they're being neutral arbiters of the law here.
1: Sarah, is that fair? I mean, could the court have done something different here with this case, realizing that they might be going back on this very principle?
0: For reasons that are probably a little too in the weeds for most listeners, I don't think the Purcell principle applies to the Supreme Court's merits docket. This case has been at the Supreme Court for 18 months now.
1: Oh, interesting.
0: You have to do it at some point. And we don't want the Supreme Court to start releasing opinions based on political strategy. They release opinions when they're ready, like when they're done. We want them to stick to that. We don't want them to say, well, if we wait a month, then the maps would be set and the primary would be over. Or if we need to hurry this up because of X, Y, or Z. And the other, you know, legal thing worth knowing is it's sort of like if you stacked a bunch of negatives on top of each other. It's like not a double negative, but like a triple negative, quadruple negative sometimes. You have to pull out federal injunctions about these maps, basically federal courts saying no to the state, because the Purcell principle is about federal courts interfering in state law and state map making, which is what state legislatures are constitutionally tasked with doing. And so it says that federal courts can't basically mess with the state policy too close to an election. But in this case, where a bunch of the states had federal courts saying they weren't allowed to do something, the Purcell principle actually says you take those away. Anyway, I know that gets messy, but, you know, I read very closely the dissent from the Supreme Court's three liberal justices in the Alabama case. And we had a whole podcast on it over at Advisory Opinions, if you do want to get into the legal weeds. And the answer is, I don't really like this. I don't like what Alabama's doing. Their politicians should be making different decisions. But unfortunately, in this case, I think the Supreme Court applied the law correctly. And while the dissent, you know, makes some very good cases for why this is bad, again, applying the law, we send these cases back to the district court when there's a Supreme Court decision that changes the law.
1: Well, we want to hear what all of you think about this and everything else that we talk about on the show. We've got a community that you should join. It is the Left, Right, and Center Substack. You can sign up. We'll send you a weekly inbox reminder to think about and hone up on what happened on the show and get to the conversation debating. 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Liz and Sarah and I are going to come back. We're going to talk about the hantavirus that we're keeping our eye on and talk about whether our country is ready for the next public health crisis when it comes. 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
1: All right, we're back again with Left, Right, and Center. Thanks for being here. I'm David Green, joined by Liz Bruenig on the left. She's a staff writer at The Atlantic, and Sarah Isger is here on the right. You know, somehow I think COVID feels like it happened 50 years ago and also just last week. Do you all feel that? This pandemic killed 7 million people around the world, altered how we live our lives during that time. And the pandemic left this lingering question, I think. Is our country ready for the next public health crisis? Well, enter hantavirus. Let me calm those nerves front and center here first. The World Health Organization says it is a low risk to the public and does not spread easily between human beings. So we are not staring in the face of another global pandemic, it sounds like at this point. But this week, passengers did disembark an international cruise ship where there was a hantavirus outbreak. The 18 people on board who live in the United States are back, and American authorities put them into quarantine for observation. This is something we're closely watching because even if this does quietly fade away, it is a test for how our government responds to an infectious disease. You know, right now, the government, I think, should be communicating with transparency, getting ahead of misinformation, which is a huge problem right now in our society, projecting calm. President Trump seemed pretty calm about this himself when he was speaking to reporters.
7: It seems like it is not easy to spread. In fact, it's in certain ways very hard to spread. It's been, we've lived with it for years, many years, and we think we're in very good shape.
1: Liz, is that the right tone and message to be delivering right now, do you think?
2: I do think that there's a lot of reason in it. And I do think that it is pretty legitimate for a leader to try to be realistic about expectations and to try to calm down public concern. Because as you were saying, we all went through this pandemic. It was pretty hellacious. It changed the world. It changed our lives. It created a lot of lasting political issues that we're still dealing with today. And I think everybody has a lot of PTSD from it. But by all accounts, it does seem like this is a different animal than COVID. For one thing, it's not novel. We know what we're dealing with. And there have been successful containment efforts in Latin America in the not too distant past. So I do think that at the moment, there's no need to be radically concerned. But when you look at how, for instance, Argentina has managed those outbreaks, you should begin to wonder if the United States would be capable of doing such a thing. And I'm afraid that it might not be.
1: Yeah, I think you're right. And Sarah, it's so interesting. Like we've talked even recently about how Donald Trump is such a chaos agent. Seeing him sort of send this message of calm right now, it's almost reassuring that he's going in that direction so far, I think.
0: This is actually one of the weaknesses of pluralistic societies, right? An inability to mobilize singularly around a threat. It's what China, you know, touts all the time, right? That they can move their entire country in whatever direction they want and nobody's allowed to dissent. And they're in America, like, look at them all flim-flamming around. Of course, our greatest weakness has proven our greatest strengths over time. We are the longest written constitution in the world for a reason. And when you see threats like World War II or World War I, it's sort of interesting. Like, we sort of live in the present where we look back and everything looks like, wow, they were so unified and look at them, you know, mobilize. That's not what it felt like in the moment. If you read, you know, sort of primary accounts of what the run up to World War II looked like, it was an incredibly partisan moment. FDR was a revolutionary president in terms of the use of executive power. And of course, staying more than two terms like George Washington had. People thought he, including Democrats at the time, thought he was a potential tyrant to destroy, you know, the American Constitutional Republic. I say all that because, like, nothing new under the sun in American history at this point. So, yes, we will be bad at mobilizing against a singular threat at the beginning until we're not anymore.
1: Well, I also, it's sort of the mobilizing question, but I've been thinking about, again, I'm glad that we have established that hantavirus is not currently looking like a threat that could be as awful as COVID was. But, like, we know that something like COVID can happen. And, you know, I think about, especially in these political times where there can be misinformation spread like wildfire, where science is questioned, you know, based on your own political beliefs. You know, during COVID, President Trump had his expert, Deborah Birx. I mean, both President Trump and President Biden had Anthony Fauci, who obviously became a lightning rod. Right now, we have the head of the National Institutes of Health, Jay Bhattacharya. He's also the acting head of the CDC, and this is him speaking to CNN recently.
6: The American people, I say that the CDC has absolutely been working, you know, night and day to stay on top of this, to keep you safe from outbreaks like this. You want to moderate the response to the actual epidemiological threat, and so that's what we did with this hantavirus threat.
1: You know, I just think about what happened in COVID and it became so politicized. And someone like Anthony Fauci, who I always deeply respected and his resume and everything, became politically divisive. You know, if Bhattacharya were to become the spokesperson for the government during times like these, if they get worse, you know, I want to think about how he's performing right now. You know, he is someone who's already divided public health experts. Earlier this year, there was a CDC study about the effectiveness of the COVID vaccine. He canceled its publication, said it was inaccurate. Former CDC officials called the move, you know, pretty bewildering. So, you know, Liz, what do you take away right now from who we have in positions in this scientific community who would guide us as a country through a very difficult crisis if it comes to one?
2: You know, I think there are, as I was alluding to, a lot of downstream effects that came with COVID and the COVID response in the United States. And I think one of the effects was that we have an increasingly libertarian view of public health. People didn't like being told to wear masks. They didn't like being told to get the vaccine. They didn't like having to present their vaccine passports. And I think the response to that has been pretty wide ranging. And one of the places where you can see how COVID had a sort of acute effect on the libertarianization of public health is vaccine rates. Not just COVID vaccine rates, but childhood vaccine rates really dropped off after people had this kind of reaction to what they took to be draconian, but in my view, were never that draconian, limitations on public life that came along with trying to manage COVID. That drop-off in vaccination has also had a lot of downstream effects. The measles outbreaks that are happening around the country and that have taken the lives of many children are a direct result of those vaccine rate drop-offs. And I think you can trace it back to COVID. And because of that, I feel like we're not actually that well positioned to handle another major public health crisis.
0: So I agree with a lot of what Liz just said, except for her description as to why people feel more libertarian than they did. It's not because the government said they should wear masks exactly. It's because they felt lied to by so-called experts, and they don't trust them anymore. Public health experts told them they weren't allowed to go to church, but you were allowed to go to a casino. Public health experts said you couldn't gather in places outside, except if you were protesting for Black Lives Matter. That was a public health crisis itself that was larger than the public health crisis of COVID. So one public health crisis trumped another in terms of whether you could gather for that. You couldn't talk about the origins of COVID, according to the public health experts. And so they shut down conversations about that through the government threatening social media companies. That's why people stop trusting these things. And I think that a lot of groups of experts lost a lot of their trust from the American public, not just public health experts, although we dunk on them the most, I think, because of the pandemic. And there hasn't been a lot of soul searching about that and about what to do to gain that public trust back. But here's where I totally agree with Liz. The consequences are going to be devastating. Not having children vaccinated against diseases that we eradicated or came close to eradicating decades ago, because these public health experts lost the trust of the American people. They need to get it back by not putting politics and partisan politics above what their actual expertise is supposed to be, and acknowledging when they don't know things instead of using that expertise to bully people into submission, which at the beginning of COVID, there was a whole lot we didn't know. I don't blame public experts for not knowing, but I do blame them for saying, because I am an epidemiologist, we do need to wear masks. It should have been, here's the best information we have, therefore we are recommending X, Y, or Z, but it was used as a bludgeon. It was often used in partisan fashion, and of course people weren't going to trust that moving forward.
1: You're listening to Left, Right, and Center from KCRW. We're talking about the hantavirus, which fortunately does not appear to be a global public health crisis, not moving in that direction, but kind of thinking about what the next public health crisis could look like in our country. And Liz, I'm really curious about some of what Sarah was just saying moments ago. You made the point that there's this libertarian response to a lot of the government's COVID policies, feeling like some of them were draconian measures. I think, Sarah, you even alluded to this. Like, I give some grace to public health experts for not knowing everything. I mean, they're reacting in a moment of utter crisis, trying to make the best decisions. But Liz, I do wonder if there are some lessons there, like if maybe some intellectual humility as part of the messaging could come across as less draconian and preachy and more, we're in this together, we are scientists, but like you, we're humans trying to do the right thing. This is what we think is best in this moment. We understand why it doesn't necessarily make sense to you in your life, but we're really trying here and we need you to do this.
2: Yeah, I mean, I think that Sarah is right about the politicization of the pandemic control measures, including sort of making allowances for people to gather outside if the political intent was deemed valid, as opposed to placing general limits and general guidance on gathering outside. I do think that played into why people had such a negative reaction to the COVID measures. Okay. And I do think some intellectual humility on behalf of the experts, not to mention a whole lot more coordination, because one of the issues with COVID was that it was novel, was that there was a lot of mixed information coming out and mixed messages coming out from the people who were in charge of managing our public health at the time. And so I think all of that sounds right. But on the other side of the ledger, you look at how Argentina has contained hantavirus outbreaks in the not so recent past. And it was through kind of semi-draconian measures. I mean, there was enforced month-long quarantines of entire villages. And they were pretty intense about it in a way that I feel like as the United States, we're not all that well equipped to be at this point, in part because of the downstream effects of COVID. Although so far, the people who have been brought back in the United States with potential exposure to hantavirus have been quarantined at hospitals that have biocontainment units. And so I am hopeful that those kinds of efforts can freeze this in place before it becomes a sort of human-to-human spreading phenomenon.
0: My only issue with what Liz just said is that the reason that we cannot quarantine entire villages is because we have individual rights in this country against the federal government doing exactly that. And again, greatest weakness, greatest strength. I just hope Americans come to understand that when there is this kind of threat, that individual rights are what we based a pluralistic country on. And at the same time, this is why choosing to be vaccinated is still important.
1: You know, I worry about, one, I think about the CDC, which has cut thousands of staffers over the past year. So if we're talking about serious conversations about getting the messaging right, there are just fewer people to be engaging in those conversations. And Sarah, I wonder about the intellectual humility that we're all talking about craving, but whether that actually exists inside this administration. Like I think about President Trump nominating Erica Schwartz to lead the CDC. She's a doctor, former deputy surgeon general. And in contrast to the person who would be her boss, RFK Jr., she enthusiastically supports vaccines. Now, if she's confirmed, I wonder how effective she could be dealing with a public health crisis. Could we have those conversations that are based on intellectual humility where she is saying, look, like this is what needs to be done from my scientific experience, and would RFK Jr., would President Trump like listen and find a nuance crafted message? I'm not confident.
0: I'm not confident, but the last administration didn't fare particularly well in this either. And before that, if you remember at the very end of the Trump administration, when the vaccine was developed, one of the first people to come out and say that she didn't trust the vaccine because she didn't trust the president was Kamala Harris, a sitting U.S. senator who was about to be the vice president. She was the one who undermined the vaccine for partisan reasons. So again, this is like another story where I don't think there are good guys and bad guys. I think there's just bad guys who want partisan gain over public health. Maybe I'm too libertarian in this moment, but I think it's worth emphasizing America's individual rights for people because it is unique among nations. It's why we have a First Amendment that's so different than any other country. And that means we have a lot of dumb speech out there, speech that I hate, that I disagree with at the top of my lungs. But my God, I'm proud that we allow this speech in this country. And if you want to be able to quarantine villages of people, so to speak, then you need to be willing to commit anyone with mental health issues or someone who's homeless perpetually. All of that we got rid of because we don't want to treat people as groups, as threats. We instead give everyone due process of law. And there's downsides to that, but my God, let's appreciate the upsides.
1: Liz, Sarah keeps bringing up the quarantining villages and how it's in contrast to kind of who we are as a country with individual rights. Like, how do you find that balance, if it's even possible to take measures like that in a country like ours?
2: The problem with pandemics or with epidemics or with any kind of rapidly spreading disease. And the hantavirus is no joke. I mean, it has a 20% to 50% mortality rate. That's a lot more serious than COVID. The issue there is that we have this great respect for individual rights, and there's much to be admired there and much beautiful about that. On the other hand, when you're dealing with human-to-human transmission, someone's individual right to be out and about in public while carrying hantavirus begins to abut your right to be out in public and not contract hantavirus. So I think the government is in this difficult position of having to manage everyone's individual rights when those are in conflict with one another.
1: All right, Sarah and Liz and I are going to come back and talk about another story that deals with health, and that is the junk food lobby in Washington, D.C. right now. You are listening to Left, Right, and Center.
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1: All right, we are back again with Left, Right, and Center. I'm David Green with Sarah Isger here on the right and Liz Bruning on the left. She's a staff writer at The Atlantic. You know, we've talked a lot on the show, including today, about what Congress is actually doing these days. But, you know, rest assured, they are standing up for our right to eat junk food, candy, soda, all of it. I don't know. Maybe they like the stuff themselves, and God forbid there'd ever be hypocrites on Capitol Hill. Maybe it's that the food and beverage industry, though, has ratcheted up its lobbying efforts, spending $113 billion since President Trump returned to office. That is according to Politico. This has been a real downer for HHS Secretary Robert F. Kennedy Jr. and his MAHA movement. They want to stop government food assistance programs from buying unhealthy foods, ban certain food dyes, ensure that schools are serving healthy dining options. Congress has mostly said, eh. So has MAHA's vow to remake food in America just been a bunch of empty calories? Sarah, do you see a reason to defend junk food?
0: I've always been a crunchy con, David.
1: Like, a crunchy con. I love that term.
0: Yeah, crunchy con is a little different than MAHA. Like, I was sort of a, you know, Whole Foods going tofu eating, green smoothie drinking type. MAHA, it's different, but they are still a minority within the Republican Party, and of course, kind of originated in the fringes of the Democratic Party and have moved over to join the Republican Party. So look, you got to give new coalitions time to build up all of their infrastructure. This is true regardless of what the issue is. So give MAHA time to build its infrastructure and see if it can co-opt the Republican Party. This will but be the first battle for them. Whether they win or lose in the end, a little hard to say. It kind of depends whether they can build their coalition. This is like political science at its most fun when parties are realigning, when coalitions are starting to build, and we sort of get to go back to, like, you know, the Big Bang or something, and watch as the dark matter grows.
1: Liz, let me ask you, is the kind of coalition building and a kind of long game like that that Sarah's talking about, bringing together people from sort of different parts of the political aisle to stand up for kids and healthy eating, is it possible? Question one. And also, do you care?
2: Well, so I'm also going to come out of the left field here. I'm not a crunchy con. I'm sort of a treat-loving leftist. I am a creature of suburbia. I love Captain Crunch, Sour Patch Kids.
0: You're disgusting, Liz.
1: I'm with you. I'm with you on those two specifically. Sour Patch Kids and Captain Crunch, like, those, that was my cereal growing up. Like, that, don't take that away from me.
2: No, absolutely. I put it on ice cream. I put it on frozen yogurt.
1: Oh, so good.
2: It's great
1: so
2: stuff.
1: Good.
2: It's beautiful to me. At the same time, the Farm Bill, for instance, is a massive subsidy program for corn and soy, and these become high fructose corn syrup and feed for factory farms. And so there's definitely, you know, an element of regulatory capture here where big ag and big food have a lot of control of the politics of how we eat. And to the degree that MAHA is about trying to build coalitions that can push back on that and resist that, I think that is, you know, potentially a good thing. I just think that MAHA comes with a lot of baggage that is not about better nutrition, is not about lowering obesity rates and rates of diabetes and rates of chronic disease. It's about, for instance, low vaccine adherence and raw milk. And so I think there's a lot there that makes sense and a lot there for somebody on the left to admire. But I do think that in part because of polarization and in part because MAHA has to build coalitions on the right, it comes along with a lot of problems.
1: You know, we've talked a lot today and often about how our politics can seem really messed up these days with things like redistricting and everything we've seen and Congress not doing its job and voting being a mess. And one thing I will say that I do love about our show is when people reach out and are just sort of seeking a conversation about how they should deal with a moment like this from both sides of the political aisle, which I think is awesome. So I want to turn to one listener question who is dealing with an identity crisis and wanted our advice.
10: Hey, LRC. I'm Jack calling from the University of Oklahoma. I turned 18 last May, and my first big elections are coming up this November. I'm a registered independent, but I have a hard time defending my choice to be one. I'm told that I'm throwing my vote away. You all talk about how more people are becoming independents, but what does that mean? So, in short, who am I politically?
1: Sarah, can you help Jack answer the question who he is politically and how he should handle this moment?
0: Jack, welcome to the fight I have with all of my coworkers. Jack is on the side of David French, for instance. David French believes he should vote for the candidate he actually wants to win. And that's not throwing your vote away. That's democracy. And that's how it's supposed to work in an election. Because if everyone just votes for one of the two candidates, you're proving the point, right? That those are the only candidates that can win. That's a smart take. David is a smart guy. I will say that, like, maybe the political operative in me is just a little bit more, I'd like to think of it as realistic, that, yep, one of these two candidates is going to win, and I would like my vote to be for the person who I actually believe will be in office, or to vote against the person, you know, whatever, but, like, this is the vote. So it depends, Jack, which team you want to be on, mine or David French's. I think they are both completely reasonable, principled, smart teams to be on, but they are different ways of looking at politics.
1: Liz, is Jack throwing his vote away by being an independent?
2: Votes are expressive. I understand the impulse to want to throw your vote behind someone who has a reasonable chance of winning, but throwing your vote behind someone who doesn't win, but building up those numbers for independence can be a corrective to the parties that you decide not to vote for. It gives them information about how pleased or displeased people are with what they're offering. And it can make a difference in how elections go for them, and they should be wary of that. They should be interested in what independents are thinking. And if you don't identify as an independent and don't cast independent votes, then I think you're also foregoing something that is within your power as a voter. In terms of political identity, I mean, I think of myself as a dedicated two-party hater, right? I mean, I'm not emotionally attached to the left party, even though I am a left person myself, because there is a lot to be frustrated by for a left person going on with the Democratic Party. So I don't think you're being ridiculous or immature to maintain your suspicions and your displeasure with the two parties that are available to you. The two-party monopoly is a hard thing to live with, and it's not very democratic.
0: Totally agree with everything Liz said. That is 100% right. I mean, I'm a conservative who doesn't belong to the right-wing party, obviously. But one other thing that we didn't talk about, is he talking about not being able to vote in a primary because he lives in a closed primary state? That is unacceptable, Jack. Register for one of the political parties if you're going to be shut out of the primary process, because that's where these decisions are getting made. And don't let labels prevent you from having your voice heard in those primaries.
1: So you're saying he can be an independent, but he should register for one party to take part in the primary in primary season. That's important.
0: Yes, if that's required in your state.
1: I mean, I just want to say, like, whoever's telling you that you're throwing your vote away, Jack, I hope they're saying it, like, not in a preachy kind of way, like you're a jerk. I just would say, like, you don't have to make the same decision in every election season. Like, you can think about what's important to you. Maybe there's one candidate who really inspires you, and you as an independent want to vote for them, even if some people say you're throwing your vote away. There might be another election that comes, and you're like, you know what, I'm an independent, but I've got to vote for the Republican or the Democrat here because there's an issue that means a lot to me and my community. So I don't think it has to be binary.
0: Being a swing voter is a powerful thing to be.
1: Yeah, very powerful. One other listener, Sarah, on a recent show, you made the case for increasing the size of Congress beyond 435 seats. And several listeners, like Tim here, said that they wanted to hear a little more from you.
11: My name is Tim Coulter. I live in Los Angeles. With so much talk about gerrymandering lately, what I'm not hearing is a good discussion about expanding the number of seats in the House. We haven't added more seats in over 100 years. 750,000 constituents is too many. How do we address this? The benefit of representation for smaller communities seems definitely worth it.
0: So about 100 years ago, Congress passed a law setting the number of seats at 435. There's a pretty good argument that that law was unconstitutional, actually, because the Constitution says how many each representative will represent roughly, but nevertheless, here we are. That means that we could just repeal that law from Congress, and that would revert back to the constitutional standard of having that sort of maxed out number of constituents you can have in a district. Something pretty easy to do. You just need half the votes in the House and, the filibuster-proof majority in the Senate right now. How it would work in a logistical sense, you would not be able to fit all of the members in the House of Representatives that we currently have. That's a problem. I don't really have a good solution for it. But then again, how much work are these guys actually doing in the chamber itself? God knows they're not listening to each other debate anymore. So I'm willing to deal with those problems as they come, the logistical ones. The legal ones are incredibly easy. And then there's the political democratic changes that would come from that. I'm a conservative. I don't like change. I like the status quo, and I like things to be changed incrementally when we do need to change them. I'm a Chesterton's fence kind of girl, but I feel like I have studied this fence, and this fence is stupid. So Chesterton's fence kind of girls sometimes do still want to take down the fence.
1: Tim, Jack, great questions. I hope you all keep them coming. We love hearing from you. If you have a question and want to send it in, just record a voice memo. Keep it to around 30 seconds or so. Tim, Jack, you did great with that. Maybe we'll play it on the show. You can send that voice memo to us at lrc@kcrw.org, lrc@kcrw.org. Just drop your first name, if you don't mind, where you're calling from, and maybe you'll hear us take up your question on the show. Okay, we are going to leave it there and go to our Left, Right, and Center rants and raves. Liz, the floor is all yours.
2: Thank you. There's a lot of news about the rodent-borne illness hantavirus going around, with this latest outbreak evidently linked to a pair of tourists who visited a landfill in Argentina where rodents and their droppings were no doubt plentiful, given rodents' love of garbage. And I would, of course, recommend never visiting any landfill or any other site of pest congregation. You'll never catch me there. But if you are concerned about exposure to infected rodents wherever you may go, please keep in mind the creatures on the front lines of rodent annihilation, the humble cat. Thanks to eons of ongoing cat-on-rodent murder, animals like rats and mice are terrified of the mere smell of cats, including their urine and simple pheromones. Since the time of ancient Egypt, cats have symbiotically protected humans from rodents and other pests that invade human dwellings to seek out, among other things, trash and scraps. They charge no fees for their keep and ask little more than pets and a warm place to sleep. My own pair of gorgeous 15-pound Siberian cats have delivered multiple rodents to me in our time together, which make for gruesome gifts that I am nonetheless very grateful for, as any rat or mouse they leave on the kitchen floor is a rat or mouse no longer scurrying through my house. They've also been known to annihilate spiders, wasps, and beetles, all of which I'm endlessly grateful for. I am the president of the Feline Fan Club. I am a huge cat lobbyist. So remember to thank your local cat.
1: Can cats run for president?
2: I wish.
1: I mean, seriously, I'm ready. I'm ready. Thank you for that. And we should all never forget that. Sarah.
0: You know, it's funny. Last week, my rave was about cats, and Liz just put mine to shame.
1: I mean, we're building. We're just building cat momentum here on the show. We're building cat momentum.
0: and my two 12-pound Kuwaiti cats thank you for it. Mm. So
1: on the front lines.
0: Well, they're not on the front lines of anything except the nap schedule.
1: Yeah, well, they could be. They could be, yeah.
0: You know, you really have to seek out a Mauser. It's a skill set. The cats that live with the British heads of, you know, the 10 Downing Street, et cetera, like, they keep track of how many mice those guys kill. Like, they have actual, you know, 360 reviews like we do in jobs. So
1: yeah,
0: those are working cats. My rave has to do with pandemics. So at the start of the COVID pandemic, I was 6 months pregnant, and there were a lot of bad things to come out of COVID for sure. But one of the great things in my life was my COVID mom pod and finding community among new moms who were also giving birth in the summer of 2020 was a real joy. And this week was our monthly mom pod dinner, where we have dinner with just the moms, no kids, and catch up and complain about our kids mostly that we're so grateful for. And like, what a wonderful legacy of COVID that it built community as well.
1: I love that. I don't know if this is a rant or a rave. Have you all heard about the new United Airlines Relax Row that's coming next year?
0: Mm-hmm. No.
1: It's like, I mean, I'm sure we've all been there walking through like first class, looking at people getting ready to get comfortable in their flatbeds and then going back to economy. Apparently United is creating this thing where you can reserve all three seats in economy to basically have like a bed sort of way less expensive than business or first class. It sounds awful to me. I can never get comfortable on a plane, like lying across. I guess it's what I'd be more interested in is, can you reserve the whole row for like you and just your partner? Like she's not as neurotic as I am, but like, if we think we might have a row to ourselves and like people are still boarding, that's the most nervous I ever am. Like whether someone is going to come and sit in that seat or not. Like I think
0: we all know that
1: other
0: feeling.
1: Things like you do, right? It's not just me, but I mean, it's like that because it can change everything, literally everything. Yeah. I mean, I think about, you know, political crises and other things like that makes me more nervous than anything. So I guess it's a rave to say, like, this is something to try. I'm not convinced yet, but it sounds lovely. And if it takes away that anxiety for me, that'd be great. It gives me the certainty I need when I sit down. Thank you for listening. And cats are amazing. And that is all the time we have for today. Sarah Isger, Liz Brunig, you both are the best. Thank you for doing this as always. And thank you to everyone involved in getting this show to all of you every week. Left, Right, and Center is produced by Leo Duran. Our executive producer is Arnie Seipel. The show is recorded and mixed by Nick Lamponi. Todd M. Simon composed our theme music. 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I'm David Green. We will be back next week for more Left, Right, and Center. 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
1: Welcome to Played in Oregon, where we feature great performances from around the Pacific Northwest. I'm Brandi Parisi, and on today's program, a Chamber Music Northwest Summerfest performance of a work Beethoven found frustratingly popular, the Septet for Winds and Strings. But first, celebrated pianist Boris Gildberg. He's guest artistic curator at Portland Piano International through 2028, and he shared his approach to programming.
2: I love just sharing music. That's what ideally should captivate in itself. But I also love kind of showing the mechanism behind certain pieces of music to try to show how certain beautiful melodies and harmonies actually work as related to the various programs which will be presented in this season, like something which would be quite clear to any musician, but not to listeners. Of course, in the end, ideally, the music should speak for itself, I think.
1: As part of his role as artistic curator, Boris Gildberg will be performing several Portland Piano International concerts during his tenure, beginning with a recital at PSU's Lincoln Performance Hall in October 2025, which he opened with music by Chopin.

Pianist Boris Giltburg in concert October 5th, 2025 at Lincoln Performance Hall in Portland, playing the Scherzo No. 4 in E by Frédéric Chopin.

0: and an encore, Liebeslied by Fritz Kreisler. Pianist Boris Giltburg was in concert October 5th, 2025 at Lincoln Hall in downtown Portland. I'll have more from that concert on an upcoming episode, and more Played in Oregon coming up in a moment.
1: Hi, I'm Jerry.
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0: Welcome back to Played in Oregon. I'm Brandy Parisi. Beethoven's Septet for Winds and Strings is very much in the classical serenade, divertimento tradition, one of his most popular and commercially successful early works. In fact, it was so popular he feared it overshadowed his later and greater artistic achievements. But popular for good reason. The charming work remains arguably the finest septet ever written. From a Chamber Music Northwest performance at Call Auditorium in July 2024, here's Jörg Widmann, Karen Miller, Radovan Vlatkovich, Suvin Kim, Jordan Back, Paul Watkins, and Brejan Jones playing the septet in E-flat, Opus 20 by Beethoven.

0: York Vidman, Karen Miller, Radovan Vlatkovic, Suvin Kim, Jordan Back, Paul Watkins, and Brejon Jones in a Chamber Music Northwest performance at Call Auditorium in July 2024. That was the Septet in E-flat, Opus 20 by Beethoven. 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

0: now it's time for page two, news that might not make the front page for Monday, May 18th, 2026. The first Friday Fling was last week. It was busy. People lined up at the food trucks for their burgers, hot dogs, burritos, and other goodies. Sergio Adams sang a Tom Petty song on the Fling stage. About a dozen fans cheered him on. Vendors sold their wares in the pavilion. Among the vendors was a man with a Santa Claus beard and a blue and gold hoodie. His table was lined with jars of honey and bee pollen. In case you didn't get the point, the words on his hoodie said it all. The Bee Guy. The Bee Guy's name is Jim Nelson, and he doesn't just sell honey to the public. He distributes live bees wholesale to beekeepers all over Alaska, including Sitka, Bethel, Juneau, Ketchikan. Anywhere a plane will go, he'll deliver. He sells his bees in 4-pound packages. That's about 12,000 live bees. It's enough to start a hive. By the 1st of July, a hive should grow to 50 to 60,000 bees. Nelson came into the bee business sideways. He started an apple orchard about 12 years ago. He needed the winged workers to pollinate his trees. He expected honey to be a side hustle. Not so. The liquid gold overtook apples in both sales and attention. Honey is his main job now, though he still sells jars of apple butter. Nelson joined the South Central Beekeepers Association. The association sells members' honey at the Alaska State Fair. Nelson says that's a help, especially for new beekeepers. Producing honey is relatively quick. Developing a market takes longer. Nelson says the state fair sales are a boost for new vendors. Honey is a large and growing business in Alaska. There are about 6 distributors of live bees in the state. They sell around 15,000 packages of bees each year. A lot of those packages go to repeat customers. Only about 30% of bees survive the winter in Alaska, Nelson says. Our winters don't sync with the honeybee life cycle. Bees live and fly for 5 to 6 weeks before their wings give out. They can survive for 5 or 6 months in the hive when they're not flying. That's fine for the shorter winters down south, but not here. Most bees can't eke out the Alaska winter. Nelson looks forward to meeting the public each Friday in Palmer. He met some returning customers at the Friday Fling last week. He expects to meet many new and returning customers each week at Friday Fling. Page 2 airs weekdays at 7 a.m., 9 a.m., 11:50 a.m., and 6 p.m. It is also posted on BigCabbageRadio.org, Facebook, and Nextdoor. 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This Page 2 article was reported by David Cheesem and produced by yours truly, Lee Henriksen. If you have an idea for a Page 2 topic, please email us at page2@radiofreepalmer.org. That's it for today and the news on Page 2 on Monday, May 18th, 2026.
1: This is National Native News. I'm Jill Freitas. Across the United States, there are over 575 federally recognized American Indian tribes. According to the U.S. Census, Native North American language use fell by 6% from 2013 to 2021. But among those who spoke a native language, nearly half spoke Navajo. KUNM's Jeanette Didios spoke to a Diné software developer who has created a mobile app to help preserve the Navajo language.
2: Albert Haskey, who's Diné, spent 2 years building the app Diné Bizad with a group of Navajo employees.
3: I'm making it for us, and that's the primary goal.
2: Haskey says he learned the Navajo language at a young age, but in sixth grade, he transferred to a non-Navajo language school.
3: I kind of always missed it and always wanted to figure out how to reintroduce it into my life, but also and try to reintroduce it to a lot of other people's lives.
2: Haskey says users can build their own curriculum and it includes fun tools like the word of the day. He says the app differs from other language apps because this one has richer content.
3: I've showed them multiple times, but they just couldn't find anything to work with me.
2: A representative from the Department of Diné Education said Haskey talked with members within the department and that they are open to working with interested parties on preserving the Diné language. Haskey says he's in talks with other tribes to create language apps for their members. For National Native News, I'm Jeanette Didios.
1: Whaling is an essential part of subsistence hunting in Siberian Yupik culture. High school student Tracy Tungian in the village of Gamble on St. Lawrence Island wanted to understand more about it. So he interviewed a whaling captain from the community, William Parks, nicknamed Wee-U. He spoke to Parks in the library for the Gamble School and asked him whether whaling is easy or difficult.
4: There's a degree of difficulty in it. You got to think of how enormous the whale is. You're in basically a washtub compared to the size of that whale. Depending on how the whale is moving, it could be pretty straightforward. We use these harpoons that have a barrel on there. We call them buscon. It has a harpoon, buoy line, buoy, and it fires either a black powder bomb or a penthrite bomb into the whale.
5: What does like hunting mean to you?
4: That's a good question. To me, hunting is mostly about survival. It's about tradition, and it's about feeding family, which is the most important part of life, in my opinion.
5: Was it easier hunting back then, or?
4: Seasons were more predictable. Weather was more predictable. Nowadays, with lack of ice, bigger storms, shorter opportunities to head out, I think it's more difficult now compared to back then. I know that everybody that goes out hunting isn't doing it for fun or sport. They're doing it in means of trying to harvest food as people, as the community. Hunting is part of our nature. It's been for thousands of years.
5: Why is catching a whale so important for Gamble?
4: I think it's important mostly because the size of the catch. There's enough to feed everybody. It's an opportunity to feed the community, to have a community gather. Whaling has been part of our culture since the first whale swam and man saw it. It was a means of survival.
1: That was William Wee-U Parks speaking with high school student Tracy Tungian about his work as a whaling captain. They both live in the village of Gamble on St. Lawrence Island. Tungian produced the story with former KNOM reporter Wally Reyna and Alaska Public Media's Rachel Cassandra as part of a grant-funded collaborative media project. You can find out more at alaskapublic.org. I'm Jill Freitas.
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0: It's a good thing they don't have any, at least any lyrics to that one, because they'd be winded and tired from doing the...
1: Oh, man, I don't know how they can do that. That's pretty cool. Hi, I'm Bill.
0: I'm Sean.
1: And this is 50 Years Country.
0: It is.
1: Well, let's get started right off with something from 1961. What do you say?
0: Oh, sounds like a good deal.
1: Here you go. Bobby Edwards. You're

0: There you go, a gentleman that actually started his career in a different name, Bobby Moncrief.
1: You're kidding. Mm-hmm. I really had no idea.
0: Yep, didn't get that done until after his service in the Navy.
1: Well, good man, good man. Always like to see a guy come from the Navy just like I did.
0: Mm-hmm.
1: Well, I'll tell you what. Let's try somebody that really, you know, he was really famous before he got on television, but he was a co-host of Hee Haw.
0: Oh, yeah, and he definitely had 21 number one hits with this group.
1: Wow. Guess who? Buck Owens and the Buckaroos.
2: I got a tiger.

0: And it depends on how angry that tiger is, because I wouldn't let it go.
1: I'll tell you what. Just not what you really want to have is a tiger by the... That would be bad. Hey, listen. Our opening theme is by, Scruggs and Flatt.
0: Mm-hmm.
1: So thought we would do something there, a different song from Earl and Lester that they're famous for.
0: Oh, definitely.
1: And I don't think you can line dance to this.
0: It'd be difficult.
1: Well, let's see what you have to say for Foggy Mountain Breakdown.

0: Whew.
1: And just kind of slowly ended.
0: Yeah, I'll tell you what, so I don't really think you can line dance to that.
1: It'd be tough, but a 16-step turbo style you could probably do.
0: Whew, I can't do 16 steps, period, and forget the turbo part. Anyway, thought we'd do something from somebody we have not heard.

0: from a while.
1: Oh, it's been quite a bit.
0: Yeah, this is Eddie Arnold.
1: And not the one from Green Acres.
0: No. This is the Tennessee Plowboy, and a song that was first made famous by a young lady, Gogie Grant.
1: Mm-hmm.
0: And he turned it around and made a country song out of it.
1: Oh, definitely.
0: The Wayward Wind.

0: Here we go, little Eddie Arnold.
1: You gotta like that, the Tennessee Plowboy.
0: Mm-hmm.
1: Not sure where he got that name from, but great singer, great singer. Well, from one great singer to another great singer.
0: Oh, definitely.
1: From Tennessee to Texas.
0: Oh, yeah, Mr. Oh, gosh, I keep forgetting what he is. Mr. Texas Troubadour, that's
1: it. Yeah, Mr. Ernest Waltzing across Texas.

0: you.
1: Hey, you're welcome.
2: Yeah, what can I say? That's Ernest. There he goes with the airplane. Mm-hmm. Yeah, one more time. Okay. I love it.
1: He's not walking across Texas, or waltzing across Texas. He's flying across
2: it. There it is. Well, you know, a little bit earlier, we did a, we opened the show.
1: Mm-hmm.
2: Wait a minute, I got to look. I can't remember the name. Hang on, don't go away. Do-do-do-do.
1: With
2: you're,
1: Bobby Evans?
2: Yeah, you're the reason. Mm-hmm. Well, thought we would come back and do a little Ferlin Young. How's that?
1: No, haven't done him in quite a while, I don't think.
2: I think you're right, but this is a little bit along the same lines.
1: Mm-hmm.
2: And this is Hello, Balls.

0: There you go. There's a little bit of Fern Young.
1: You betcha. Hello, Walls. I guess that's pretty much his signature song.
0: One of them, and also recorded by a lot of well-known other people.
1: Well, I tell you what, here's somebody that's really well-known back in the day in country music. This is Hank Snow.
0: Oh, good old Hank.
1: You betcha. Fools, such as I.

0: Thank you, Mr. Hank.
1: Oh, absolutely.
0: You know, we just did Hello Walls, so we're going to stay on a walls theme.
1: Well, apparently, we've got three of them. Let's do four.
0: Let's go for it. Here's Four Walls, Jim Reeves.

0: Here we go, gentlemen. Jim filling up, completing all of our four walls.
1: There it is. Gotta like it. Well, and we're just kind of on a roll here with really great male vocalist, country vocalists here on 50 Years. I'm Bill, obviously.
0: And I'm still showing.
1: There you go. And this is Johnny Tillotson. It keeps right on a hurtin'.

0: Tony Tolston, also known for Yellowbird.
1: Yeah, everybody knows I love the song Yellowbird. Mills Brothers and Chris Isaacs, your favorite.
0: Mm-hmm.
1: And mine now that you pointed it out to me. Love that song. I really do. We'll have to look up Johnny Tolson's version of that.
0: Mm-hmm.
1: How about a female vocalist at this point?
0: Oh, yeah, we'll stick one in there.
1: Okay, how about Kitty Wells?
0: Works for me. It wasn't God who made honky-tonk angels.

0: Obviously recorded live.
1: And there you go. Yeah, your 1952 hit that broke the female barrier.
0: Yep. Kitty Wells. Mm-hmm. Wasn't God who made honky-tonk angels.
1: Nope.
0: Well, let's do something a whole lot more modern.
1: Oh, about, well...
0: Almost 60 years.
1: Yeah, just about.
0: This is it's live from the 2010 Crossroads concert.
1: Mm-hmm.
0: And a little bit of Lay Down Sally.
2: Oh, Cheryl Crow, y'all!

0: That's Chet Atkins.
1: Oh, yeah.
0: Sweet George Brown. Right here, live. Well, I don't know.
1: Well, I hope it's not live, because he'd smell a little funky.
0: Yeah, he's been gone for a while. At any rate, Sweet George Brown. And that was the Best of Chet Atkins and Friends album. So, mm-hmm. How about Billy Walker?
1: All right.
0: And a little bit of Charlie's Shoes. Maybe we can get out of this.
1: Hopefully.

0: There you go, Billy Walker and his best-known guitar, or best-known song, 1962.
1: There you go, Charlie Sheen. I wish I could whistle like that.
0: No, I could, but...
1: Yeah, I can't sing, I can't whistle. I talk pretty good, though. Well, sometimes.
0: Mm.
1: Let's keep moving on. How about Bob Lumen?
0: Okay, and let's think about living while you think about talking.
1: There you go.

0: Let's think about living.
1: There you go, little Bob Lumen, who actually received his first guitar when he was 13 years of age.
2: You know, I didn't get my first guitar, which I still can't play, until I was about 35.
1: Yeah, well, I'm about there.
2: Yeah, well.
1: I know exactly where it is. It's still in the same box.
2: Is it really? I bet it's probably in a closet somewhere. At any rate. Hey, let's do Little Texas.
1: Oh, sounds great.
2: All right. God bless Texas.

0: There you go, Little Texas Band. Unfortunately, they were founded in Tennessee.
1: No.
0: Yep.
1: Seriously?
0: Mm-hmm.
1: Oh, man, that just destroyed another illusion. God bless Texas, at any rate. Well, hey, there is one guy we have not played a whole lot, but he really, you know, not only was he a rock star, but he was really big in country
0: music. Yep.
1: Yep. He also did some gospel, but this one's a country tune.
0: Oh, definitely. Mr. Roy.
1: And Mr. Roy Orbison.

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1: Well, we think so.
2: Absolutely.
1: I'm Bill.
2: I'm Sean.
1: It is 50 Years of Country. You know, and somebody, oh my gosh, weeks and weeks ago, I think it was you actually.
2: Might have been.
1: Brought up what a great job Charlie Daniels Band does with Orange Blossom Special.
2: Oh, definitely. I think so. But and, then again, I'm just one person.
1: But I have to agree. So we went and we found a live version, a recording of a live version, Charlie Daniels Band, Orange Blossom Special.

0: There you go. With a little charge in it.
1: There it is. That's Charlie Daniels Band.
0: And the Orange Blossom Special, also about a train, a passenger train of the same name with lyrics to it. So not only is it referred to as the Fiddler Player's National Anthem, it actually has lyrics to it.
1: I guess I kind of knew that. Mm-hmm. I don't think I could sing that fast. I don't think I could talk that fast.
0: Well, I know I can line dance to it.
1: Yeah, you told me that, and I'd like to see you do that sometime.
0: Oh, I would.
1: I would. At any rate, the Everly Brothers, everybody knows we love the Everly Brothers,
0: mm-hmm.
1: and everybody knows we like Mark Koffler.
0: Oh, yeah, Trace Atkins, and also Michael McDonald, a grouping that you wouldn't contemplate, but it sounds pretty good.
1: It does, and this is from 1986, by the way.
0: Mm-hmm. Why worry?

0: There you go. A grouping, like I said before, that you wouldn't think would be good together. Or sounds like an interesting group together, and it sounds good.
1: Yep. Everett Lyle. Brothers, Mike Koffler, Chet Atkins, Michael McDonald. You betcha. Gosh, that's a good song.
0: Mm-hmm.
1: Well, here's one that's kind of different.
0: Oh, yeah, since we're staying with groupings.
1: You bet. Willie Nelson and Julio Iglesias.
0: Oh, yeah. I can't. To all the girls I've loved before.
1: There you go.

0: There you go, Willie Nelson and Julio Iglesias. Again, a group that you wouldn't, or two individuals you wouldn't think would go together. They do very nicely.
1: Yep, to all the girls I've loved before. Mm-hmm. Not telling your mother that.
0: Right.
1: No, I don't think so. Hey, let's do something from the Alabama's Greatest Hits Volume 3.
0: Oh, yeah, unfortunately, for the, like we did last hour with Little Texas, who was founded in Tennessee, Alabama was founded in Alabama.
1: Well, of course they were.
0: There you go.
1: Give me one more shot.

0: There you go, Alabama.
1: Give me one more shot.
0: Good song.
1: I love it. I really do. I really do. Well, let's do a little bit of Christmas, in midsummer. How's that?
0: Oh, in mid-August, yeah.
1: Yeah. Well, everybody knows I really like the way Boxcar Willie sings.
0: Oh, definitely. Nobody doesn't.
1: I got to tell you, it is a Christmas song.
0: Oh, yeah.
1: But this, I laugh. I think this is such a great song. It's called Timothy the Tow Truck. Mm-hmm.

0: Oh, at least there wasn't a train whistle in there.
1: I'm sorry.
0: I wasn't expecting the ho-ho-ho. I was expecting, ooh. Yeah, but no.
1: That's too cool a song. Mm-hmm. That is just a great song. I don't care if it's Christmas or not.
0: Hey, if Hallmark Channel can get away with it in July, we can get away with it in August.
1: There you go. Timothy the Tow Truck.
0: Mm-hmm.
1: Well, let's jump to roughly 1960, I think.
0: Oh, yeah.
1: A little bit of Conway Twitty.
0: What I am living for.

0: Mr. Conway Twitty.
1: 1960. Mm-hmm. What am I living for? You know, he is definitely all country, but he had a number of songs that actually did cross over.
0: Mm-hmm.
1: Well, here's somebody that is, I guess it's an encore from last hour, right?
0: Well, the singer is, yes.
1: Yeah. I kind of, you know, I'm sorry, I'm really stuck on Ernest Tubb.
0: Oh, yeah. Well, since we did Boxcar Willie's Christmas song, Mr. Texas Troubadour was also known for doing Blue Christmas.
1: Oh, that is absolutely right. That's not what we're doing.
0: No, but just a little FYI.
1: There you go. We're going to look that one up for next week.
0: Mm-hmm.
1: There you go. There's a little bit of everything in
0: Texas.

0: And that's probably not too far from the truth. There is probably a little bit of everything in Texas.
1: Yeah, probably true. And, you know, there's a whole lot of Texas in Ernest Tubb. There's no doubt about
0: Actually, there's probably one thing they don't have.
1: What?
0: Snow.
1: And there are places... No, that's not true.
0: Okay.
1: There are places up in the Panhandle in the winter that it gets right frosty, and it does snow. I don't know that they get a lot, but it gets right frosty up there.
0: Okay, well, then there is a lot.
1: See, what can I tell you? Well, let's do an outlaw.
0: Oh, okay.
1: Waylon Jennings.
0: Good-hearted woman.
2: A long time forgotten, the dreams of this terrible

0: Waylon Jennings.
1: Recorded live, obviously. We try to do as many live recordings as is reasonable.
0: Mm-hmm. As long as they don't go long.
1: Oh, man, some of them can really stretch out. How about John Anderson?
0: Oh, yeah, he's the real deal.
1: You got that right.
2: I kept

0: There you go, another two individuals together.
1: That you wouldn't really expect.
0: Mm-hmm.
1: Glenn Gabel.
0: Oh, yeah, doing a song that a lot of, well, at least this next one has done.
1: Yeah, he actually did do this. Yeah, mm-hmm. Glenn Campbell, Roy Clark did that. And here's a little bit of Johnny Cash.
0: Oh, the Man in Black.

0: Hello, I'm Johnny Cash.
1: Yeah, I know you're not. You stopped me cold there for a minute. Yeah,
0: that is like, Johnny Cash, though, and the Man in Black.
1: There it is. Pretty cool.
0: There, I got through that one. Now you get through this one.
1: All righty, and I'm going for it. This is Leanne Womack.
0: There you go. You slowed down.
1: I see. You darn right I did. Chances are...

0: the end, Womack.
1: How come you can say that fast and I can't?
0: I just wanted to say it fast to see what you'd say.
1: No, I'm not going anywhere near it. I got through it once. That's it.
0: And chances are.
1: You betcha. Here's from the Truckers Jukebox album number 2.
0: Oh, Dealing with the Devil.
1: Merle Haggard.

0: Break it down, Dan.
1: Oh, yeah, break it down. Dealing with the devil.
0: It's Merle Haggard.
1: Mm-hmm.
0: You know, now, you and I were just talking, and I really messed this up, didn't I?
1: Yeah, and I hope that guy didn't do the song, but you never know.
0: This is Don Gibson, mm-hmm. not Mel.
1: Not Mel Gibson, nope.
0: Does the sea heartbreak.

0: That would be Don Gibson.
1: Glad you said it. See a heartbreak. Well, let's. We did Merle Haggard from the Truckers Jukebox Number 2 album.
0: Mm-hmm.
1: Let's pick up a little bit of Patsy Cline.
0: Oh, and one, and definitely one of her signature songs.
1: Walking Away. That's all you need to hear.
0: Yeah, that's right.
1: Crazy.

0: There you go, a little Patsy Cline that actually inspired Reba McEntire and Leanne Rimes.
1: I tell you what, great, great, great, great female vocalist. I love just about everything she's ever done.
0: Mm-hmm.
1: Well, you know what?
0: Unfortunately.
1: It's time for us to get down the road, folks.
0: Hit them out. Roll them up. Rawhide.
1: There it is. Hey, thanks for being with us.
0: And another week.
1: You betcha. We'll be back. Same place, same time.
0: Oh, yeah. And always remember to finish your salad, because you never know, a thousand islands died to make that dressing.
1: I'm done. I've got nothing. That's, whatever. See you, folks.

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Greetings, everybody. This is Dan Wargo, and you have a tune here to The Hayride. The Hayride is 1 hour of roots music, and this is a variety program. We include many different types of styles of roots music. In the next hour, we shall be hearing from the Waylon Jennies, Moon Mullican, Porter Wagner, Hank Williams, and many, many others. Hope you can stay tuned. To begin The Hayride this time, it's Waylon Jennings.

Waylon Jennings with I Don't Care, and that came from The Restless Kid live at JD's. That was a Buck Owens song that Waylon did to begin the hayride this time. I'm Dan Wargo, your host, and coming up next, we've got Emmylou Harris and her band from Elite Hotel.

0: Barbara Pittman there. From the legendary Sun Records story, Barbara Pittman and her band with I'm Getting Better All the Time. She was a personal friend and neighbor of Elvis Presley, and everybody thought she would become famous instead of Elvis. Before that, from the same source, we had Billy Riley with Flying Saucers Rock and Roll, some rockabilly for us. Eddie Bond on top of that with Rockin' Daddy, and Modern Alternative Country with Emmylou Harris and her great band. Ooh, Las Vegas. I'm Dan Wargo, your host. This is The Hayride.
1: Folks, I'd like to tell you about what happened to me while I was in the service. Listen.

Now, if you want to get in trouble, let me tell you how to do it. Just get a guitar, and then you're into it. 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Griping, won't let you practice. Trying to run you out to the hen house. Well, I bought a guitar about a year ago, and a man said I could learn it in a week or so, and he gave me a little book and a pick or two, and he said, "There, Ed, it's up to you, that dirty dog." Cost me $4.95, every cent of money I had.

Ears ringing, wanting to scream. Now, sister, she took it the worst of all, because she got married that coming fall. She said for love, but I got my doubts. I think that guitar chased her out. She's a game gal. Just couldn't take it. Limit to everything. Now, my pa, he took it a different way. He said, you may turn your ma's hair gray and drive your sister away from home, but you or I, boy's going to start to roam, and I ain't leaving. Never intend to. You figure it out. I did. Fast.

Hank Williams there from the Ultimate Collection, Hank Williams, I'll Never Get Out of This World Alive, one of his finest tunes. Before that, the Sons of the Pioneers with Tom and Jerry. Before that, it was Ernest Tubbs' Talking Blues by Red Morrell. That came from the effort Swinging Hollywood Hillbilly Cowboys. Before that, the unmistakable music of Maddox Brothers and Rose with Whoa Sailor. That came from their effort That'll Learn Ya, Darn Ya. This is the Hayride. The Orpheus Supertones up next.

Moon Mullican from I'll Sail My Ship Alone, Dragging the Bow. Of course, Moon Mullican was one of the strongest influences for Hank Williams. For that, Jimmy Rogers, Waiting for a Train, perhaps his most famous song. On top of that, Ernest Stoneman with Otto Hart Music from the Mountains, The Wreck of Number 9. Beginning everything was the Orpheus Supertones, Don't Get Weary. Next up, we've got a little bit of music from Porter Wagoner.

0: Hey, Porter, did you ever see Hank Williams in person?
1: I seen him one time at the Opry, and one time in Des Moines, Iowa. That was the only two times I ever seen him in my life.
0: Were you on the Opry at the time, or were you just a spectator?
1: No, I just come here, and he just happened to be on that night. It was his first time on the Opry, I believe, as a guest on there.
0: You remember what he sang, by any chance?
1: Oh, Lord, yeah, the Lovesick Blues.
0: Did he wear it out?
1: Four times, I think he sung it. Four or five times.
0: I love his words.
1: Oh, I did too. You know, he just, he wrote things, and it's so simple, his words was, the way he put them together and things. They just, an old country boy writing, you know, and I really love that.
0: A part of his whole picture that I liked a lot was that Luke the Drifter stuff.
1: Oh, it was good, man.
0: And that's something I identified with you on when I used to watch the old Porter Wagoner show, is your recitations. One of the first ones I ever saw you do was Men with Broken Hearts, I believe.
1: Oh, that's one of my very favorites.
0: Remember the words of that?
1: I don't remember them all, but I recorded that because I loved the song.
0: You remember any portion of it?
1: Oh, yeah. You've never walked in that man's shoes, saw things through his eyes, or stood and watched with helpless hands while the heart inside you dies. Some lose faith in love and life when sorrow shoots her darts, and with hope all gone, they walk alone, these men with broken hearts. You have no right to be the judge, to criticize and condemn. Just think, but for the grace of God, it'd be you instead of him. One careless step, a thoughtless deed, and then the misery starts. And to those who weep, death comes cheap, these men with broken hearts. Now you've never walked in that man's shoes, or saw things through his eyes, and stood and watched with helpless hands while the heart inside you dies. Some were paupers, and some were kings. Some were masters of the arts. But in their shame, they're all the same, these men with broken hearts.
0: Well, all right, sir. I heard the lonesome whistle blow.
1: Oh, yeah.

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Just a kid acting smart, went and broke my darling's heart. I guess I was too young to know. They took me off the Georgia main, locked me to a ball and chain. I heard that long, some whistle blow.

some whistle blow, I'll be locked here in this cell till my body's just a shell.

Hank Williams there with I Heard That Lonesome Whistle. There's so many things that Hank Williams did that almost immediately became standards. That was one of them. I Heard That Lonesome Whistle. Before that, Porter Wagoner with his version as a tribute. I Heard That Lonesome Whistle. Before that, Men with Broken Hearts. Porter Wagoner from Wagon Master. Next up, more music by Hank Williams.

Hey, your folks that love sick blues. This Hank Williams speaking for all the boys and myself, saying if the good Lord's willing and the creeks don't rise, we'll see you again for long. And until then, Jerry, let's go see Sally Gooden.

Dan Crary, Byron Berline, and John Hickman with Under the Double Eagle. That was from Chambergrass. Before that, of course, we had Reno and Smiley and the Tennessee Cut-Ups with Cumberland Gap. Starting everything was Lovesick Blues, another standard by Hank Williams. This is the Hayride You Gotta Tune To. We've got a few more moments to go. Stay tuned.

We're listening to Lime Rock by Norman Solomon. That came from the effort Fiddle Classics from the Vaults of County Records. Norman Solomon with Lime Rock. Before that, the Hillbilly Gypsies from 2006, Lonesome Road. This has been 1 hour of Roots Music. I'm your host, Dan Wargo. Thank you for joining me this time. The next time you hear the Hayride on your radio, I hope that you will tune in the show for 1 hour of Roots Music. And thank you for listening this time. So long.

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